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5: WNYC.
3: See?
4: Yep.
7: Simon! Back again.
8: Back again. Hey.
9: Hey, I'm Latif Nasser. This is Radiolab.
10: Prodigal son has returned.
7: From the top, Matt.
11: Okay, today we got senior producer Matt Kilty, former senior producer,
7: emeritus.
11: Senior correspondent.
7: Correspondent emeritus.
11: Simon,
7: yeah, at least you got my hyphenated title in there.
11: Back from the grave.
7: Yeah. Hope you're having fun.
11: Having a great time.
7: I'm having a ball.
11: Great. So today, Simon and I, we have a weird story.
7: Okay.
12: I'm very excited that that was your reaction. I feel like this mystery does that to people. Like people are like, what? What are you talking about?
7: All right. So the story first came to us from...
12: My name is Clara Grunel.
7: Clara Grunel.
12: I'm a Danish journalist. Should I say more?
11: Yeah. Like, how are you?
12: I'm very happy, very ecstatic and excited.
10: I can tell the enthusiasm in your voice.
7: That's just the Danish way, right?
12: No.
10: So Clara lives and works in Copenhagen.
12: It's been a long day, but honestly, this is definitely the highlight. So I am excited.
11: She works for this audio journalism company called Zetland.
12: We produce audio stories, features... and news, yeah.
7: Well, first question is, like, how the heck did you come upon this?
12: Yep. I think the first thing that really happened was that we have this internal work. Do you use Slack?
11: Yeah, yeah.
12: In one of our channels, this guy, one of our colleagues, posted an article with the headline. Let me see, actually, if I can find it. Okay, so it says, Mystik om vandel på danske landbrug. Kørne nægter at drikke.
7: Translation.
12: A mystery about the water on Danish farms. The cows refuse to drink.
9: Okay.
11: Cows refuse to drink water.
12: Yeah.
11: A little strange.
9: Uh-huh.
7: But.
12: Okay, if I can tell you the truth now.
7: In this moment, Clara also remembers there was this other article.
12: Floated in Slack.
7: About how in this little city in Denmark.
12: Dogs refuse to walk on like a sidewalk.
7: Dogs would not walk across a certain portion of the sidewalk.
9: You sound crazy right now.
7: Hey, great.
9: Dogs are walking or not walking across the street?
11: They won't walk on a certain portion of a sidewalk.
7: All these people are walking their dogs and they get to the sidewalk and the dog just sits.
9: That's not even a story. That's not even an anecdote you would tell at a party.
11: What is the news in Denmark? Like, this is the news?
12: But I have to say, these are very niche media. Like, the one is a magazine for engineers and the other is like in a farming magazine.
13: Okay. All right. Sure.
10: But here's the kicker.
12: These two, the sidewalk where the dogs refuse to walk and these cows refusing to drink water, was in the same city.
7: And Clara's like,
10: which is weird.
13: Yeah.
12: I was just like,
7: what's going on here?
12: Yeah.
10: So Clara and another colleague,
12: Frelick. We were just intrigued to just go see at least what it was.
10: What was going on?
12: So we asked our editor, can we go for one day? And he was like, yeah, sure, you can have one day.
10: Why not? So, 2025, two of them drive out of Copenhagen.
12: See some windmills.
10: Out into the countryside.
12: You'll see those everywhere, especially out there.
10: It's mostly just flat farmland.
12: Of just grass and nothing else.
7: And after a couple hours, they pull off the road.
10: Onto this little gravel driveway.
7: Where sitting there waiting for them is...
12: Gregers. Christensen.
14: Hi, Gregers.
15: Hi.
7: The man whose cows won't drink.
14: Hi. Hi.
10: He's about in his early 40s.
12: With a sweatshirt, with a lot of like painting stains on it.
10: Steel-toe boots.
12: And we're like, hi.
14: Yeah.
10: And Clara says, almost like immediately.
12: He was just like, I don't know what to do. I'm about to sell all of my cows. This is my life's work.
10: Clara said he almost seemed a little bewildered.
12: That there was something wrong here.
7: So the three of them walk down this path through this grassy field to the barn.
12: Big red barn with a tin roof. And he starts rolling up the door. And we're like not really sure what to expect. And then...
7: Gregers opens the door.
12: We go in.
7: And there's about 200...
12: reddish cows.
7: Sort of just standing around in this barn.
12: And, you know, immediately it's not super clear to us that they're not well, but he's like, come with me over to the water trough.
15: 2-3% i strømtag.
12: And the cows come over, and you sort of see them sniffing the water, but they never touch it.
10: And then something weird happens.
12: All of the cows, they start...
10: They start urinating.
12: And then... they start drinking.
10: What?
14: Det er virkelig uhyggeligt at kigge på.
10: The cows start drinking each other's.
13: Oh,
10: like the moment a cow starts peeing, all these other cows
12: will immediately run over and turn their head to sort of like catch the in the air.
10: Oh, like it like shoots out.
12: I mean,
10: I've never seen a cow pee.
12: It's like a waterfall,
7: like a bubbler or a water fountain.
12: A water fountain.
7: Yeah.
12: Yeah, exactly.
10: Wow. All these cows drinking from each other. And Clara said if a cow wasn't peeing, another cow would come over and start licking its behind.
12: Then Gregers is like, oh, they do that to get them to pee because they're so thirsty.
10: And Clara turned to Gregers and she's like,
12: is this normal in any way? Like, is this normal cow behavior? And he's like, no. It's not normal.
10: He's farmed his whole life, his father before him.
12: I've never seen cows do this before.
13: But how long has this been happening?
10: Like, so apparently like months.
13: Months?
10: Yeah, months.
13: But what? How are they even...
10: Like, how are they surviving?
13: Yeah.
10: Well, Gregus said he could get the cows to drink water that he brought from off-site.
7: But cows drink an insane amount of water in a day. It's something like 150 pounds worth of water goes into a cow a day.
12: He was like, I can't bring them water all the time.
10: So he ran tests on the barn water and...
13: Yeah.
7: Clean water.
10: Yeah, nothing wrong with it. Totally clean.
13: Weird.
12: He was super desperate.
7: He told Clara he felt like he was running out of options. And so he started asking other farmers, like, what should he do?
12: And some people are like, yeah, maybe you should contact Gitte.
10: Gitte?
12: Yeah.
13: She's like the cow whisperer?
7: Not quite.
12: Gitte is the person farmers in Denmark call when they have no one else to turn to.
7: So Gregers calls Gitte.
12: And she comes out.
7: She's about in her 60s.
12: Great short hair.
7: And apparently she has brought with her...
12: a copper wire.
7: A long copper wire.
10: And also this gold chain.
12: Like a little pendulum, which is
10: okay.
12: Swinging. And she starts going around the farm.
10: Dangling this little gold pendulum around the water trough, around the cows.
7: And then suddenly...
12: she just freezes, looks up, and... turns away, walks very fast over to her car, and drives away.
7: Like, I'm out of here.
12: I need to get out of here.
10: His farm's and possessed.
12: I mean, so she drives away, and Gregers is like, what the like, what is this? And Gregers calls Gitte, I think the next day or something, and it's like, hey, so you there's still some of your stuff here. What's going on? And she's just like, you'll have to mail me my stuff because I'm never going back to the place ever again.
13: What did she say more than that?
10: Well, what she said is that when she was near the barn, she detected this energy.
12: This horrible energy.
10: That was coursing through Gregus's farm that she believed was coming from.
12: This, like, huge...
16: Okay, dear.
12: Building.
17: Picture almost like a Walmart, but black.
12: With these big, like, Viking runes?
10: Viking symbols on it.
18: Yeah, Viking Link.
17: It's a power station called Viking Link.
12: That receives all of the energy that comes from the UK to Denmark.
17: And then sends that energy across Denmark.
10: And it sits right next to Gregus's farm.
12: And so what Gitte is convinced of is that the big black box next to the barn is sending out so much electricity.
10: That somehow that electricity is getting into the water on Gregus's farm and shocking the cows.
13: What? This is like a Twin Peaks episode. This is crazy. What are you talking about?
17: This is Gita's theory, Lutz.
13: This does not. This sounds like nonsense.
10: I know.
13: I just can't wait for this to tie to the sidewalk, however it's going to tie.
10: Oh, the dogs.
13: Yeah.
10: It unfortunately won't, but I'll get ahead of that and tell you the sidewalk. We're not going to talk about it.
13: Red herring. All right. It was a
10: big reason as why they went out there, but then everything became about the cows and the electricity getting into the cows.
13: Wait, but slowly, is any of this physically possible?
10: Well, this is where things get even weirder.
17: So,
18: I think we got a mystery on our hands.
17: Clara and her colleague.
4: Oh, yeah.
17: Go back to their office.
12: And we start Googling.
17: Like, is this a unique thing to this guy?
12: If this is something that other people have experienced.
17: And she starts Googling and finds out that this is not only happening at Gregor's farm.
12: No, hvad troede du først, det var?
10: She finds another farmer in Denmark.
19: Om jeg sådan rigtig troede noget.
10: His cows won't drink water.
17: They're drinking each other's pee.
20: Jo, men det går jo.
10: Then, another farmer in Denmark.
17: Same thing.
12: We quickly found that it was the same story again and again.
17: Farmers whose cows stopped drinking water and started drinking their pee.
10: That either live next to power lines or a power station.
17: And as Clara kept looking into this, she realized that this wasn't something that was just happening in Denmark.
10: Getting lit. I forgot about that part.
17: It was also happening in the United States.
18: Come on in.
10: Okay. So she hears about this farmer named Jill Nelson.
12: I think she's from Minnesota.
21: Yeah, well, like, okay, you're, yeah.
10: A dairy farmer in southwest Minnesota.
21: Wait, you've got a family that's been on this farm for how long?
22: Yeah, so my family's been on the farm here since 1884, and I'm the fifth generation.
17: And she said she started noticing problems with her cows long before Gregor's, way back in 2008.
22: I started noticing that cows were becoming more reluctant to come into the parlor.
17: Her cows didn't want to come into the milking parlor where they all get milked.
10: Like, they would get really fidgety around the entrance to the parlor.
22: And kind of jump into the parlor.
10: Which was odd.
22: Yeah.
17: And then she started noticing the kind of telltale sign.
22: They started lapping at the water, not, you know, cows like to stick their nose in and they drink.
17: Her cows suddenly didn't want to drink.
22: And they would walk over to a puddle of urine and drink that dry. It was really, I've never seen anything like it before.
10: And it was right around here.
22: I just thought, this isn't normal. This isn't right. Something's wrong here.
10: Jill said she remembered this thing she had heard of called
22: stray voltage.
10: Stray voltage.
23: What had you heard about stray voltage?
22: I had some customers in Wisconsin that had gone through it.
10: Where they had told Jill that they had electricity that had gotten into their cows.
21: 1, 2, 3, 4, 5. 1, 2, 3, 4, 5.
17: And I was actually back in Wisconsin this past summer.
21: All right, here we are at the Barron County Fairgrounds.
17: At a county fair.
21: 4-H fair is underway.
17: And I just went around asking dairy farmers.
21: Have you ever dealt with stray voltage on your farm?
17: And almost every single one of them was like,
24: yes.
17: Oh yeah.
24: I dealt with stray voltage way back when they didn't know what stray voltage was.
17: Every one of them had been either affected by it or knew someone who'd been affected by it. Give me a number here. 200? 300?
25: Well, I used to do one a day.
17: And actually, Matt and I talked to this dairy electrician.
10: Yeah, a guy named Larry Neubauer.
17: Who told us the number of stray voltage cases he's worked on.
25: I would have to say probably close to over 4,000 to 5,000.
10: What?
25: Yeah.
17: We found cases of stray voltage reported in New York, Pennsylvania, Vermont, Idaho.
10: Basically, at farms all over the country, where what is happening, these farmers say, is that electricity is getting out of the cables that are in the ground near their farm, somehow, and finding the path of least resistance to their farms where they have concrete with rebar, they have metal, they have water, and this electricity is getting up into that stuff and into their cows.
0: Stray voltage is horrible. It will destroy you.
17: And some of these farmers that we talked to told us about how it starts with them not drinking water.
0: And when they don't drink water, they don't eat.
22: And if they stop eating, that's it. There's nothing you can do. You can't force feed a cow.
0: They kind of starve themselves to death.
17: We heard of cows getting so weak they couldn't stand back up.
1: I feel like giving up, you know. You have a good cow just die before your eyes.
17: Cows that were born with birth defects.
2: You just didn't want to go to the barn after a while, so.
22: I didn't know at any morning or any moment what I would find when I went out to the barn.
6: We're talking cows that had died overnight or what?
22: Mm-hmm.
6: And that happened a couple of times?
22: I wish. My son's favorite cow, and she was my favorite cow, she literally died right in front of me. When that happened, that was it. I knew that I couldn't do it anymore. I couldn't do it.
17: We heard stories about dairy farmers going bankrupt after their cows started dying, stopped producing milk.
10: But then we also heard how none of this is really happening. That's after the break.

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3: Happy Friday and happy Memorial Day weekend. I'm KNAU meteorologist Lee Bourne. Seasonally warm afternoons and cool nights continue this weekend. Mountain high temperatures, mid-upper 70s the next couple of afternoons. Navajo and Apache counties, mid-80s. Prescott region, mid-80s. Verde Valley in the low mid-90s. A Memorial Day Monday week low pressure brings along widely scattered showers and thunderstorms, mainly from Flagstaff north and eastward.
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6: Okay, welcome back. This is Radiolab. I am joined here with the one and onlys, Matt Kielty and Simon Adler.
7: I like it. I'd take that.
8: Yes. So we left off with basically you have thousands of farmers who have claimed to have experienced this thing called stray voltage.
6: Right.
8: Who end up being told, like, no, that's actually not what's happening. Mm-hmm. And this next part of the story.
6: Yes.
8: Is kind of a little bit of a history lesson.
6: Of?
8: Electricity.
6: Okay.
8: It's kind of a story about our relationship with electricity. And I think to understand that.
6: To understand that, we have to go back, Matt.
8: Yeah, Latif. We do.
9: What is electricity? And where does it come from?
6: To understand that, we have to invoke a cliche.
8: Yes. So does the birth of electricity in America really start with Ben Franklin and a kite?
10: No.
8: So to take us back, we talked to...
10: Hi, I'm Richard Hirsch. I am a professor of history of science and technology.
8: Richard Hirsch.
7: From Virginia Tech.
8: And also...
11: David Nye. I'm a professor in Denmark.
7: David Nye.
8: He's written a bunch of books on energy and electricity.
11: Which, of course, is why I'm being interviewed, I guess, for this program.
8: Okay. Turns out electricity in America is a little bit after Ben Franklin.
10: Oh, yeah. Yeah. It didn't really get going until about 1800.
8: When scientists first started figuring out how to make batteries, how to make generators, so that we could actually create our own electricity.
7: And do things with it, like send it down a wire.
8: And then turn that electricity on and off.
7: To create a code.
11: Which is the Morse code.
7: And suddenly you could send a message from California to New York like that. Nearly at the speed of light.
11: So they suddenly realize electricity's got this sort of almost magical power.
8: The first message ever sent by telegraph? What hath God wrought?
7: So, 1830, you get the telegraph.
10: 1876,
8: Alexander Graham Bell patents the telephone.
10: Which seems to work nicely.
7: And also, in the 1870s, you get light.
8: Most importantly, Edison's light bulb.
10: And it was pretty wild stuff.
11: Because up to that time, all of human history, light and fire were the same thing. You couldn't have fire without light or light without fire. If you saw a light, it automatically meant something was burning. And when the electric light came along...
7: David says light bulb makers would have these public demonstrations.
11: Where, for example, they pick up the light bulb in their hand and hold it.
7: Something you could just never do with fire.
11: And then they take the light bulb and turn it upside down.
7: With fire, the flame always wants to go up. But now you could point the light.
11: It's kind of, oh, that's amazing.
8: And at the end of the demo, the demonstrator would take the light bulb and...
7: smash it.
8: And the light...
11: immediately it goes out.
10: Now you don't have to worry about your house burning down if you knock over a kerosene lamp, for example.
8: Now you have safe, controllable electric light.
11: Yeah, I mean, capitalists can see that this is going to make money.
8: And in fact,
12: Pearl and Fulton.
10: On Pearl Street in New York City.
8: Down in the financial district.
12: Oh, it's right here.
10: I have a picture of myself and my wife next to a plaque.
12: Should we take a selfie together?
13: Yep.
7: It's a big metal plaque.
12: Cute.
13: 1882.
7: Like 3 feet tall, 2 feet wide.
8: Above the text, we have an etching of 5 or 6 generators, men standing about.
13: Turbines, got electrical wires seemingly running out of the turbines.
7: A plaque to commemorate.
10: The first large-scale power plant.
12: The birthplace of power!
10: In the world.
8: This is the place.
7: And so down there in Lower Manhattan.
8: This is where it began.
7: You had electric light.
11: The stock exchange had it. The department store, railway stations, factories that could run at night had it.
8: The wealthy.
11: It's a prestige thing.
8: They had it.
11: So it starts there.
10: But then.
14: The country is still in the dark.
8: It starts spreading.
14: Lights up.
7: It spreads from New York to Boston.
8: From Detroit to Chicago.
14: Lights up north, south, east, west.
7: Out to farms.
8: Rural schools, homes.
14: New lines going up almost everywhere at the rate of 500 miles a day.
8: The whole country lighting up.
10: And then Edison and others came up with.
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10: Appliances.
7: Electric stoves.
8: Refrigerators.
10: Fans.
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10: The motors.
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14: You're not running out of hot water, are you?
8: Vacuum cleaners, water heaters.
16: The miracles of electricity.
7: But while all these cities are lighting up, the vast majority of the country remains in the dark. Most of America, rural at this point, they don't have any electricity.
10: And that's because if you are trying to make money, in cities you had several hundred customers per mile of distribution wire. Go out into the countryside to farms, and you're talking about, on average in the 1920s, 3 to 5 customers per mile.
8: Hmm.
7: There was no demand out in the countryside.
10: Right.
8: Farmers were more concerned about having good roads.
10: So they could get food to markets better.
8: So for farmers, when it came to electricity,
10: they were certainly wowed by it, but
8: they're kind of like, it's for the city folk.
7: Maybe you go to see a movie.
10: But we'd rather be out here.
8: In like the dark ages.
10: Literally. The Dark Ages.
8: Yeah.
7: Until power companies, almost like they did with the light bulb, started going out to state fairs, county fairs.
10: To demonstrate to farmers that they could use a lot of electricity.
7: They'd set up booths or tents, and they'd be like, okay, Joe Farmer, you know how you have to pump water from a well to get your water? Well, how about an electric water pump that runs with just the push of a button? Or what about refrigeration? Wouldn't it be nice to be able to keep your milk nice and cold?
6: Ooh.
7: So it doesn't spoil and you can sell more of it, make more money.
6: Right.
7: Or how about electric heaters so you can keep more and more eggs at just the right temperature before they hatch?
6: Mm.
7: Things like that.
8: And then the federal government creates the Rural Electrification Administration, starts giving loans to farmers so they could pay for things like power lines.
7: And so by the 1940s,
14: the country is still in the dark.
7: Huge portions of the country
14: lights up.
7: Start to come online.
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7: Power lines start crisscrossing America.
14: Lights up north, south, east, west.
7: And over the next 20 years,
14: new lines going up almost everywhere at the rate of 500 miles a day.
7: You go from almost none of the farms in America having electricity to, by the 1960s, almost every single one of them is electrified.
8: You can think of the farm as kind of like the way that rural America, like rural schools, stores, homes, were all sort of pulled out of the dark ages and into modern life.
6: Uh-huh.
8: As a way to boost quality of life, but also productivity, efficiency, profit.
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16: They now look out on the pasture and see power lines growing.
7: Farmland.
8: And for a lot of farmers across America.
20: Farmers angry about a power line being built through their fields.
8: They hated them.
21: Farmers still don't want a high-powered electric line across their land.
22: Farmers are fighting construction of the power line on their land.
8: And one of the most famous examples of this is called the Power Line Protests, which was in the 70s in western Minnesota.
23: Western Minnesota farmers have resisted the high-voltage power line with harsh words, lawsuits, and sporadic clashes with sheriff's deputies trying to protect survey and construction crews.
8: Farmers shot out components of thousands of power lines. They managed to topple towers by chopping out the legs of them. They end up toppling like 15 of these towers.
7: And a lot of it had to do with a concern about electricity.
24: Farmers like John Tripp want to know why Minnesota said it was okay for the power line to pass over his fields and cows, but not over state wildlife preserves or school bus stops.
25: They are tipping us off that this line is dangerous to us, to our families, and to our farm animals.
6: Were they dangerous? Like, had there been safety testing for this technology before it was deployed?
8: Oh, yeah, yeah. There'd been testing done to make sure, like, that the lines were safe and insulated and, you know, things like that.
6: Right.
7: But the idea here is that there was just this ambient concern that there was something wrong about these power lines.
10: If you want to do some research, I remember seeing photographs of people holding up fluorescent light bulbs underneath high-voltage transmission lines, and the lights would light up.
8: Really?
10: Oh, yeah, yeah. The electric fields were so intense underneath the power lines that the bulb illuminated.
8: That's wild.
10: You know, my mother-in-law lived near some power lines, and I always thought, well, I don't want to live there.
8: So what happened was, after these power lines started going up and there were these protests in the 70s in Minnesota, one state over in Wisconsin, farmers started complaining that all of a sudden their cows are getting sick, their cows aren't drinking water, and they actually start filing lawsuits against the power companies saying, this is because of you, because electricity is getting out into the ground, into our farms, and into our cows.
6: Yeah.
8: And they start to win those lawsuits.
7: Like, I think you said, Matt, that one of them, that it was like $1 million payout for a farm. They argued that the losses were in the milk productivity of their cattle due to this stray voltage.
6: Those were like jury trials, probably?
8: Yeah.
6: And who? What was the sort of caliber of the scientific experts? I don't know. I just am like wondering whether it was like a really strong emotional appeal that won those lawsuits, or was it like, no, there's like very clear connect the dots here, boop-a-da-boop-a-da-boop.
8: I mean, they have electricians come out and conduct tests that show there's electricity in the farm, but this is part of the problem is there aren't really experts on this. And there aren't really standards at this point. And so the state of Wisconsin, because of these lawsuits, is like, oh God, we got to figure this out. We got to figure out what's going on, what's acceptable for even electricity to be like in the ground or on the farm. And so the Department of Agriculture in the state of Wisconsin creates in 1986 a stray voltage task force, which ends up getting in touch with this guy.
26: Doug Reinemann, professor of biological systems engineering at the University of Wisconsin-Madison.
7: Doug works on milking machines.
26: In the modern context, robotic milking machines. But back in the 1990s, I was asked to investigate concerns about stray voltage.
7: Now, had you heard of stray voltage before?
26: No, not really.
7: And so what was your first reaction to the idea?
26: Well, my first reaction is to find out more about it.
8: So Doug goes and reads whatever he can find.
7: And what he finds is that stray voltage did not begin in Wisconsin.
26: No.
8: Actually, the earliest reports
26: date back to the early 1960s.
8: On the other side of the world.
26: In New Zealand.
8: Huh.
7: And what were the reports?
26: So it's a really interesting story. In New Zealand at that time, it was sort of the tradition for dairy farmers to go barefoot.
8: So these farmers would be milking their cows,
26: not wearing any shoes or boots.
8: And when they touched something like the metal pail or the metal water trough,
26: they felt the tingle.
7: Electricity somewhere on that farm getting up into them.
8: First documented case, people out on farms. But then Doug sees the reports we mentioned in North America.
7: New York, Pennsylvania, all of them involving cows.
8: Cows behaving strangely, cows not producing milk.
7: So what Doug starts to do
26: is design a study to investigate a very specific question.
7: Which is basically, how much electricity does it take for a cow to feel it?
6: Hmm.
7: Like,
6: wait. Can I stop you for a second?
7: Yeah.
6: Why are we talking about cows? Why not any other animals?
7: Like, why not a goat or a chicken?
6: Yeah.
7: Well, so Doug explained to us that
26: cows,
7: there's a couple things.
26: They're often in wet environments.
7: So cows spend a ton of time on wet concrete and also are drinking, as we said, just a ton of water, which are both highly, highly conductive.
8: Yeah. And then the other reason is actually
26: because cows are bigger.
8: Simplest way to think about this is cows are bigger, so they're like a bigger wire, so it's easier for electricity to pass through them.
6: Who knew?
8: But anyway, UW-Madison, they've got a lot of cows.
26: Something like 500 cows.
8: And one by one, Doug and his team would take a cow into a barn stall.
26: A specially designed stall.
8: The cow would stand on this fancy scale.
26: So we could measure when the cow shifted their body weight.
8: When they would flinch.
7: And then they would take an electrode, clip it to the snout of the cow, and then clip four more electrodes, one to each hoof. Turn on a tiny little generator and bzzzt. Send a small little pulse of electricity through the cow.
26: Like 10 pulses.
7: And then watch. From there, they'd increase the electricity a little bit more, and a little bit more, and a little bit more.
26: And then we would see the cow basically move, and they might move a hoof, they might move their head, they might move an ear. Generally, is a fairly subtle response.
8: The tiniest little indication that the cow feels something that it might not like.
6: Yeah.
8: And they keep doing this until they get to the point where most of the cows are doing something, like a little head twitch or a little leg kick, something that shows they're reacting.
6: And so at what point is that?
26: So if you want to imagine what the cow experience is, put a 9-volt battery on your tongue. That's the sort of experience.
7: Which I did.
6: For this story.
8: For this story.
7: You're telling me this is safe?
8: He is now going to place the battery on his tongue.
7: I'm sort of nervous.
8: I know, I am. I'm actually scared too.
26: Yeah.
7: Oh, yeah. Oh, no, that's no fun.
8: Okay. What'd you feel?
7: Oh, it's like, it's almost like something really cold touching your tongue for a second.
26: Yes.
8: Oh, that's not bad.
7: Hey, Matt, don't tell me.
8: Yeah, what are you crying about?
26: It's often experienced as a thermal sensation.
8: I'd say he reacted a little stronger than warranted.
6: Matt. But you haven't even done it, so how could you say
7: you
6: that?
7: You haven't even done it, yeah.
8: I'm too scared to.
6: But the 9-volt analogy works, the coldness, except the coldness has to be so bad that pee is better than that.
8: Right, and they're not even saying that. They're just saying at 9 volts, this is when you start to see behavioral changes, adverse behavioral changes.
6: Right.
8: And so what the state of Wisconsin does is they set the threshold for what is an acceptable level of stray voltage of electricity on the farm below that.
6: Okay, which makes sense.
8: Now,
6: like a lot below that or a little below that or like how below?
8: Doug says well below that.
6: Well below that, okay.
8: So now Doug also says if you take that threshold and you take that out into the real world, into farms, which in the state of Wisconsin since 1990, there have been over 9,000 stray voltage investigations conducted by the state, you find that less than 3% of farms ever hit this threshold.
6: Oh, weird.
7: And again, that threshold, that's just for behavior.
26: You know, one of the reasons we spend a lot of time looking at behavior because it is the most sensitive indicator.
7: Like if electricity is harming a cow, hurting a cow, the first thing you're going to notice is some change in the cow's behavior.
26: But of course, we looked at milk production, we looked at water intake, we looked at things like feed consumption and things on, you know, blood chemistry. We did like all kinds of things.
8: And what they found is that the amount of electricity it takes to get a cow to stop drinking water or to mess up its immune system or have all these infections is so much electricity that out on a farm, like, you're just not going to find this unless it's a real serious problem.
26: Yeah, wires will always break. You know, hopefully not often, but there's always the possibility that the electrical system can be damaged. But, you know,
8: Doug says in the rare case that does happen, you get a lot of stray voltage.
26: Find it and fix it. It's not hard to find and it's not hard to fix.
6: But then if it's not electricity, what is happening with the cows? Like why are they not drinking water and yes, drinking pee?
0: Well, there can be 1,000 different issues of what's going on. And you just simply got to look through those.
7: So we talked to a veterinarian.
0: Dr. Don Sanders, doctor of veterinary medicine.
8: How many years did you practice as a vet?
0: 50.
8: Wow.
7: And Don told us from his 50 years what he'd mostly seen.
0: Is cows drinking urine is when they lack potassium in their diet.
7: Cows will turn to drinking pee if they don't have enough minerals like potassium.
0: Sodium or whatever like that. That generally is the major reason for drinking urine.
7: I guess I'm also a little surprised. Like the, I don't know, I'm sure I'm deficient. I know I'm deficient in vitamin D. I don't know. I'm sure there are a dozen things that I don't have enough of. And yet, I'm not going around drinking urine, but why is it that these cows are so sensitive?
0: Let me throw something out to stir the pot a little.
7: Basically, Don explained that these cows being milked are not just average animals. They have been bred to be more like high-performance athletes. And so if their diet is not perfectly dialed in, things will go bad.
0: And it won't be all at once. It'll be when it's been that way for several months or maybe even longer.
7: And then you start to get immune problems, udder infections, or even pee drinking.
0: Exactly.
6: Okay, I get that. But that doesn't explain the not drinking water part.
8: Right. So remember a farmer in Minnesota, Jill Nelson, how she said...
1: And then they started lapping at the water.
8: Her cows started lapping at the water, not drinking it normally.
6: Yeah.
1: You know, cows like to stick their nose in and they drink.
2: They slurp it up.
8: So we ended up talking to this guy, Nigel Cook.
7: He's another professor at UW-Madison.
2: In the School of Veterinary Medicine.
7: And so he said, okay, so take a cow lapping water.
2: Oh my God, we've got stray voltage because the cows are lapping the water as normal. you could go to 100% of farms and find cows that lick and lap and play with water.
8: And he also said a dairy cow, when she's not eating or being milked, she's sort of just like standing around in a barn.
2: And she's looking for other things to do.
8: As Nigel put it.
2: They like hobbies.
8: Cows like doing stuff.
2: And one of those things is hanging around water troughs and playing with water.
7: And he also told us that cows are just like very social animals. They have social dynamics, hierarchies.
2: Cows will sometimes stand in the water trough and they'll kind of be dominant around it, kind of shoo other cows away.
8: Or they can be really sensitive to overcrowding.
2: We've certainly been to barns where instead of 3 to 4 inches of trough perimeter space per cow, which is our design recommendation, now we have 2. That makes a difference to water access.
8: I guess what I'm wondering, though, is if you look at the cases of stray voltage, like some of them start in North America in the late 70s into the 80s, and then like really pick up in the 90s. And so what I'm wondering is like clearly something happened or was happening with cows.
2: Well, work out what was going on in the 90s. Yeah. So let's take Wisconsin. When I arrived in 1999, we had 25,000 dairy herds. Mm-hmm. And most of them were tie stalls.
8: What's a tie stall?
2: If you've driven around the upper Midwest, yeah, there are little red barns.
8: Yeah.
2: Those are tie stalls.
8: And Nigel explained, in a tie stall, what you have is each individual cow
2: confined in a single stall,
8: tied to that stall.
2: So she lived in that stall. She fed in front of the stall. She had a little water cup in front of every stall.
8: And so the job of a dairy farmer
2: was deliver feed, scoop the poop out in the morning, and milk the cow twice a day. So relatively simple cow management, where you could see if a cow wasn't eating enough or wasn't drinking enough, you could pick up a sick cow.
8: But in the 90s, as costs were rising, margins tightening, dairy farmers started modernizing. They started to build milking parlors.
2: Now you're not milking them in the stall.
8: You're bringing them over the parlor where you're milking them together with more elaborate milking machines.
7: And now, because you can milk more cows more efficiently, you don't need that old red tie stall barn. Instead, you need a new bigger barn.
2: What's called a free stall. So they're free to move around.
7: Now you can house more cows.
2: They're not chained in a stall anymore.
7: Which means now, instead of feeding a cow individually,
2: you feed a group of cows.
8: You make the cows all drink from the same water trough as a group.
7: Which cuts costs, it cuts labor. And so now,
2: now you can have 150 cows, 250 cows, 500 cows, 1,000 cows. Now we're building 20,000 cow dairies.
8: Nigel says in that transition to bigger dairy farms, some of these farmers just couldn't make it.
2: And life became very difficult for them. And somebody comes along and says, well, this problem's because you built the wrong barn and you're not a very good manager. You're not feeding the cows properly. It's not necessarily what a farmer wants to hear, that I'm not very good at managing my cows. And they probably were very good at managing their cows in a tie stall, where they grew up, where their fathers and grandfathers managed cows. So that's a bitter pill to swallow. Whereas somebody could go on your farm and say, hey, I think you got stray voltage. It's somebody else's problem. It's the utility's problem. Now you have somebody to blame. You've got a boogeyman, and it's not your fault. It's somebody else's fault.
1: And I would say, you come and milk my cows and tell me that, because I know my cows. I, you know that this is affecting them. And I really love my cows. And I feel, I'm their caretaker. So when you're not able to take care of them, it's really hard. And it was really hard on my husband, because when the cows would get to the point where, you know, they were just suffering, we'd have to put them down, and he was the one that had to do that. So, yeah. When you stop crying because you're putting a cow down, you know, it's been a lot.
8: So Jill sued her power company, and I've been reading through those court documents. And in them, the power company is making a lot of the same arguments that we just heard, that the electricity found on Jill's farm didn't meet the threshold, how a lot of the problems on Jill's farm started after she built this big milking parlor, she had increased her herd size. They made arguments about how her feed composition wasn't right, how the milking machines were causing infections. But also, there's this other argument taking place in these documents about something that's very tricky but very fundamental to this whole story, which is, what is the resistance of a cow?
6: What?
8: Which we will get to.
6: Is the resistance of a cow?
8: It's what we're going to get to when we come back from break.
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8: Bada bang, bada
6: okay.
8: Boom. Here we are.
6: I'm back with the dime a dozen Matt Kielty and Simon Adler.
8: Great. Yeah.
2: Yeah. Yeah.
8: Okay. So we left off with the question, what is the resistance of a cow?
6: Feels epic.
8: I'd say
6: somehow.
8: It kind of is.
6: Okay. Explain.
7: Well, okay. Sort of physics 101 here, electricity 101.
6: Yeah. Love it.
7: So when it comes to electricity, you're dealing with basically three things: voltage, current, and resistance.
6: Okay.
7: And these three things are always kind of in relation to one another.
8: And it's sort of try to help you make sense of that. We're going to do a little analogy,
6: okay,
8: which is imagine it's springtime.
6: It is actually springtime. I don't really need to imagine.
8: Okay, it's springtime.
6: Yeah.

0: Hey, it's springtime.
1: Yeah, right.
0: You're outside.
2: And what do you do in the spring?
0: You tend to your garden.
2: You tend to your garden, exactly.
0: And in your garden, in your hand, you have a hose.
1: Okay, yeah, here I am.
2: We're painting this picture for you because the hose is, in fact, quite a nice way to understand how electricity works. So, what do you have at one end of the hose at the house? You have the spigot.
1: Right.
2: The spigot that can turn the water up or turn the water down.
1: Sure.
0: So the spigot is basically the voltage. So open the spigot way up, you got a lot of volts. Open it a little bit, tiny little bit of volts.
1: Like it's like how much push is coming out from the beginning.
0: Yeah.
2: From that, you've got the water that is then actually moving, right?
1: Water's moving, yeah.
2: That is your current.
0: The flow of electricity.
1: Okay.
0: So it stands to reason, more volts, more flow, more current. Fewer volts, less flow, less current.
1: Totally. Makes sense.
2: However, there is one final piece to this.
0: This is the important part.
1: Okay.
0: The resistance.
1: The resistance.
2: Yes. So think of it almost like the hose itself. It has a set diameter, a sort of amount of space that the water can flow through.
0: Yeah, so it's like if you have like a huge wide fire hose or something and you crank that spigot, you're going to get... But if you had like...
1: You get sleep apnea. Yeah, okay.
0: If you have a hose that's like the diameter of like a little tiny straw, uh-huh. Like a little cocktail straw,
1: okay.
0: It
1: yeah.
0: doesn't matter how open that spigot is, how many volts you're trying to shove through there, you're still just going to get a tiny little bit of flow, of current.
1: Right, correct.
0: That's why resistance is so important, because it affects the flow, the current, how much electricity is actually passing through something.
1: Yeah, okay.
0: So in the real world of electricity, something like rubber... And this stuff gets measured in ohms, okay. So we're not going to get into it, but that's what it's measured in.
1: Yeah.
0: Rubber has the resistance of something like 10 to the 13th power ohms.
1: So rubber is like the brickiest of brick walls.
0: Yeah, or the tiniest of straws of straws.
1: Tiniest of straws of straws,
0: so
1: right.
0: So very resistant, so it means you don't get a lot of current, a lot of electricity passing through.
1: Sure, yeah.
2: And then to keep this going, dry human skin can be about as low as 10,000 ohms.
1: Feeble resistance. We have very little to no resistance.
2: And then wet human skin can be about 1,000 ohms.
1: Oh, even less. So like nothing.
2: Yeah, not very much.
1: We're one of those like boba straws.
0: Yeah, human boba. Now a cow.
2: This is the question.
0: What is its resistance?
1: Mm-hmm.
0: So back in the 80s and 90s, when researchers were doing all this work on cows, they came up with a number. They settled on a number, 500 ohms. So less than wet human.
1: So it's like we have to take even better care of them.
0: Yeah, because they've always been trying to be cautious and conservative for the sake of the cow. So yeah, they come up with this number.
1: Okay, as they should be. I think as they should be, right.
0: Yeah, of course. And so they come up with this number, 500. This is known in the world.
2: 500 ohm cow.
0: The 500 ohm cow.
2: But the thing is.
3: And in my world, that just does not exist. Okay.
2: There are people like Larry Neubauer, that electrician that we heard from earlier in the story, who's just like, no way, don't believe it.
3: It's nowhere near 500 ohms.
1: Huh. Why does he think that?
0: Well, yeah. So Larry told us.
3: Well, how is that 500 ohms determined?
0: How that was determined makes a big difference.
3: Well, the 500 ohms was determined in a stanchion barn, the old milk tie stanchion barn. Have you guys all seen an old stanchion barn?
0: Yeah, the old school red barn.
3: Right on.
0: That's one cow in a stall.
3: Right. Well, today, they never get tied up in a tie stall barn. They
0: they're all
3: on
0: in free stall. It's all
3: free stall barn.
0: They roam around now.
3: Yep.
1: But why should that matter where the cow is?
0: Well, because, so Larry explained, in a free stall barn or in a big milking parlor, you have all these cows grouped together where they are often coming into contact with this slurry, a slurry of manure, cow urine, and like water or milk.
1: Yeah.
0: And Larry explained that slurry
3: is highly conductive.
0: Is very conductive. And as we already know, when something gets wet, its resistance drops.
1: Yeah. It's like a straw that when it gets wet, the straw opens up.
0: Right. So same thing here with the cows.
1: Right. Yes. They are becoming bigger electricity straws.
0: Right. That's Larry's theory.
3: The cows are nothing more than like goldfish in a pond. If I gave you an extension cord and I plugged in the drill and I said, go walk across the grass here and go drill into that post, okay? You wouldn't think twice about it. You go over there, drill the hole in the post, come back, right?
0: Yeah.
3: If I gave you that same drill and told you to jump in the pool and go drill out the iron post in the pool, right? You'd have a second thought about that now, wouldn't you?
0: So what happened was in 2016, these Idaho dairymen contacted Larry and they're like, hey, we think we have stray voltage on our farm. Larry went out there, said, yeah, you do. And the reason no one will tell you do is because of this whole resistance thing.

0: And so the Idaho dairyman told Larry, well, how about we do a study trying to determine the resistance of a cow in these freestall barns?
1: So we called up Richard Norell out of the state of Idaho.
2: And they invited me out to do some resistance measurements on cows.
3: So this is Rick.
2: I have a PhD in dairy science.
0: And the reason they reached out to Rick.
2: Well, my PhD, I collected information on resistance of cows.
0: Rick had actually done cow resistance studies back in the 80s.
3: And he's like, sure, I can run this study.
2: And then we had a meeting with the dairy industry, with Idaho Power.
3: To be like, can you guys help out? Can you fund any of this?
0: And Idaho Power brought in
2: Doug Reinemann.
4: Ooh.
0: Our Wisconsin guy.
4: Yeah.
2: He was representing Idaho Power as their expert.
4: Interesting.
0: But it's also like Doug is the national expert, like the go-to person on this.
2: So if he says thumbs down, well, then you have quite a hill to climb if you're going to beat his thumbs down. So he did write a report at the end that he thought some things were good, some maybe not so good.
0: Did Idaho Power sign off on the research?
2: Not really. I mean, they sent us a letter and said that they didn't believe we were going to find anything and they were not going to support it in any way.
0: Oh, that sounds like a pretty definitive no.
2: Right.
3: But anyhow, Rick goes out with the dairyman, with Larry.
2: Looked at 6 different Idaho dairies.
3: Modern commercial dairy farms.
0: Where the cows.
2: They're walking in manure.
0: They're all together.
2: They're wet.
3: They set up all these tests where they hook up different electrodes to different parts of the cows.
2: Castrate voltage can go from front feet to rear feet.
0: It can go from mouth to all 4 feet.
2: It can touch the belly of the cow and that goes out through all 4 feet.
0: And so they run all these different tests on like over 170 cows and ultimately come up with a number.
4: What is it?
0: 200.
4: 200?
0: From 500 to 200.
4: So what does that actually mean?
1: Well, if you take a 500 ohm cow and you put 1 volt across it, that would be 2 milliamperes.
0: 2 milliamps of current, which is the current threshold.
1: Well, yeah, according to them at 500.
0: Yeah. Yep.
1: If you take a 250 ohm cow and you had 1 volt under the perfect conditions, you'd have 4 milliamps through her.
0: So it'd be double what's
1: right.
0: allowed under
1: right.
0: regulatory thresholds.
1: And if you had a 200 ohm cow, okay.
0: No, even higher.
1: You'd be even higher.
3: And so the idea here is that if the ohmage is wrong by a factor of 2, for most modern day cows, then that means that modern day cows are receptive to a much lower level of electricity than the current standards would suggest.
1: In a wet environment like that, yes.
3: Based on your studies, if public policy was strictly directed by the scientific evidence, should that 500 ohm cow be reduced to something closer to a 200 ohm resistance?
2: I believe it should, but I also believe that, my data needs to be published and it needs to be critically evaluated. And I'm sure there'll be some people poking some holes at it, but I think it's pretty good.
3: Yeah.
0: Do you have a timetable for when you might publish?
2: I don't.
0: The weight of the dairy world is on your shoulders, Rick.
2: I know. And I'm embarrassed to say this, but when I retired, I packed everything up out of my office that I needed to take along and brought it home. And I had one binder that had lots of important information that I needed to look at. And for the life of me, I cannot find it. I know I put it in my vehicle to bring it home, but it's just gone.
0: Now, okay.
4: Yeah.
0: Here is everything that we can definitively say at the end of this. So that 200 number is lost somewhere, anywhere in the state of Idaho. And when I talk to people like Doug Reinemann, they're like, look, there's other data out there, current data looking at freestall cows that continue to suggest that 500 ohms is actually the correct number. Like, that's what the data supports.
4: That fight is still strong. That fight is still, nobody has changed their minds.
0: Yeah, so you have farmers who still believe that the resistance should be lower, but all the data peer-reviewed, published, mm-hmm. still points to 500.
4: So the farmers are all like, low resistance, look, like it's getting into our cows. And then the experts are like, no, it's high resistance. Like, you guys, that it's not, electricity is not your problem, whatever your problem is.
0: Right. Other things we can definitively say. So where we started this whole story with that guy, Kragus. What happened with Kragus?
5: He sold the cows.
0: Oh, he did?
5: Yeah.
0: and he started growing potatoes.
3: No.
0: Yeah.
4: Really?
0: He's now a potato farmer.
4: He gave up.
3: Yeah, and apparently his cows, which are on a different farm in a different part of Denmark now.
5: From what I hear, they are thriving and drinking water.
6: Here are the cows.
3: And then there's Jill.
6: Oh my God, there's so many cows.
3: Who, after years of being told she did not have stray voltage on her farm, got in touch with our guy, Larry.
1: I said, I'll take a look at it, and whatever I find, I'll tell you.
3: Told her, you're not imagining things. There is stray voltage here.
0: He got in touch with the power company.
7: You know, he knew how to talk the talk and talk the language with them.
0: Eventually, they came out, made a bunch of changes to Jill's electrical system. And
6: so how many cows out here?
7: There's 130 in this barn.
0: Things went back to normal.
6: Wild. They're so big and pretty.
7: Thank you. I kind of think so, too.
6: Yeah, no, they're gorgeous. What is it again? Stardazzle? Stardazzle. Oh, it's a baby. Oh, your tongue is so big.
7: She's going to be at the Minnesota State Fair.
6: Because you're so pretty?
7: Because she's so pretty.
6: Because you're so pretty. You get to go to the fair to bet on a ball. That's right.
4: Well, that's hard to argue with. That is really the proof is in the pudding kind of thing.
0: Well,
6: oh, baby calves. Oh my God, Jill. This
0: like
6: is
0: it's
6: amazing.
0: It's a really compelling story, but it is like it's one story.
6: Star Dazzle's baby. Do you also love petting?
7: She does. Come on, sweetie.
0: I don't think it definitively proves anything.
6: I know what a sweet.
3: But if I was a betting man, I'd wager we're only going to see more cases of stray voltage in the years to come.
8: But the growing demand for power to fuel AI data centers.
9: Record demand for electricity today.
10: Energy hungry tech.
9: Because, again, much of the state is about to go through another very hot day.
11: With an eye towards the future, a 70-mile transmission line capable of carrying 500,000 volts.
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15: Meet the state's mandate to transition bus fleets to completely electric
16: fleets. What they basically want to do is come from over the hill there and come straight across everything, come across the cropland, across the
4: land. This episode was reported by Matt Kilty and Simon Adler. The episode was produced by Matt Kilty with help from Maria Paz Gutierrez, reporting help from Clara Grunet and Rebecca Rand. Original music and sound design contributed by Jeremy Bloom and Matt Kilty. The episode was mixed by Jeremy Bloom, fact-checking by Anjali Mercado and Sophie Samii. It was edited by Pat Walters, and a special thanks to Liz Brock and Julie Cohn. If you miss Simon, like I do, just be comforted knowing that he is now going to be heading back to the greener pastures of his music, sound, and performance art project, Windstar Enterprises. If you're curious to know more, go to windstarsolutions.com. No cows were harmed in the making of this episode, so far as I know. Catch you next week. Bye-bye-bye.
17: 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I'm from the Bay Area, California, and here are the staff credits. 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Sarah Sandback is our executive director. 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Our staff includes Jeremy Bloom, W. Harry Fortuna, David Gable, Maria Paz Gutierrez, Sindhu Naina Sambandan, Matt Kielty, Mona Madgaukar, Annie McEwen, Alex Neeson, Sarah Kari, Natalia Ramirez, Rebecca Rand, Anissa Witze, Arian Wack, Molly Webster, and Jessica Young, with help from Gabby Santis. Our fact-checkers are Diane Kelly, Emily Krieger, Natalie Middleton, Anjali Mercado, and Sophie Samii.

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1: This final note on the way out today, a pop quiz for the monetary policy aficionados among you. Kevin Warsh, now properly Chair Warsh, was sworn in at the White House this morning by Justice Clarence Thomas. But who do you suppose was the last Fed chair sworn in at the White House? And for bonus points, who did the swearing in? Anybody? Okay. Alan Greenspan, sworn in by Vice President George H.W. Bush in 1987. Alan Greenspan, by the way, a couple of months ago, turned 100 years old. Our theme music was composed by B.J. Lederman. Marketplace's executive producer is Nancy Fargali. Joanne Griffith is the chief content officer. Neil Scarborough is the vice president and general manager. And I'm Kai Rizdahl. Have yourselves a great weekend, everybody. We'll see you back here on Monday, all right?

0: One more final note on cumbia. One of the world's most well-known and beloved ambassadors of cumbia died earlier this week. Toto La Momposina. Go to theworld.org to hear our tribute to her. In some cultures, grief is very private, and funerals in those cultures are strictly for family and friends. Strangers stay away out of respect. They certainly don't cry out loudly. But in some places, emotional strangers are welcome at funerals.
1: We don't have to be related to the person. We only have to get the feeling that a human being is dead.
0: That's Willis Omondi. He leads a group of professional mourners in Kenya. Omondi leads the mourners in a series of wails, a mix of lyrical song and passionate cries. This funeral is in Kenya's western Luo region, where the mourning profession thrives. Georgina Achieng is the niece of the man being buried.
2: In our culture as Luos, we believe that if somebody is dead, if you don't give him a good send-off, his spirit might hover around and maybe haunt some people, like the children or maybe even the family members. So if we give him a good send-off, we believe that the spirit is happy.
0: The professionalization of mourning is relatively new, but for those who have just lost someone they love, they appreciate the comfort of people paying respect to the deceased. As for the mourners that make a living on this, they say it's a good, steady job that anyone can do at just about any age. You're with the world.
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5: For Arizona Public Radio and Flagstaff, I'm meteorologist Lee Bourne. Memorial Day weekend greetings. Sunny skies and seasonably warm temperatures in the forecast for us on Saturday and Sunday. Mountain high temperatures, mid-upper 70s. Navajo and Apache counties, mid-upper 80s. Prescott region, mid-80s. Verde Valley in the mid-90s. On Memorial Day, Monday, weak low pressure brings along widely scattered showers and thunderstorms from Flagstaff north and eastward. Yavapai County, slim chances for any rain, just a little bit less warm. Happy weekend.
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0: This is The World. I'm Marco Werman. This year marks the centennial celebration of the famed Route 66 in the U.S. A recent AAA survey shows more than a third of adults are planning road trips to visit this main street of America in 2026. But as we hear from Gabriel Pietro Razio with KJZZ in Phoenix, there are some curious origins of Arizona's stretch of the Mother Road with ties to the Arab world.
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7: Long before all the neon, diners, gas stations, and motels dotted this humming highway, the U.S. Army first charted a course along the modern-day path of Route 66, surveying Arizona's high desert terrain for a wagon trail with an unlikely companion, camels.
8: What they do is they throw their cut up on you. So it's not like you see in the cartoons where they spit a little bit.

0: Yeah, maybe you don't want to mention that story while gardening with a family this weekend. Speaking of which, it's Memorial Day weekend here in the U.S., and we've got a special edition of the show in store for Monday.
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0: 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Our channel is at The World News GBH. I'm Marco Werman. We'll see you back here on Monday. Until then, have a great weekend.
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9: The nation's top intelligence official is resigning.
10: Senate Republicans push back hard against the $1.8 billion settlement fund to compensate President Trump's allies.
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9: I'm Mary Louise Kelly.
10: And I'm Juana Summers. Ahead this hour, an update on hunger in Gaza.
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12: He tells me that I have to arrive at Washington Dulles International Airport. I think the first thing that was going through my head was denial.
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13: Live from NPR News, I'm Dan Ronan. Kevin Warsh is now the new chairman of the Federal Reserve. He was sworn in Friday at the White House while pledging to remain independent. President Trump has said numerous times he wants the Fed to cut interest rates and that the former chairman Jerome Powell kept the rates too high, which he claims slowed the economy. After the swearing-in ceremony, Warsh outlined his mission.
14: While I'm not naive about the challenges we face, I believe, Mr. President, these years can bring unmatched prosperity that will raise living standards for Americans from all walks of life. And the Fed has something to do with it. Our mandate at the Fed is to promote price stability and maximum employment.
13: The swearing-in ceremony was the first time in nearly 40 years a new Fed chairman did not take the oath of office at the Federal Reserve. instead opting for an event at the White House. NATO foreign ministers gathered in Sweden amid conflicting announcements from Washington about troop presence in Europe. Terry Schultz reports. Secretary of State Marco Rubio says European governments should not be surprised by coming cuts.
15: As Secretary of State Rubio flew to Sweden to meet his 32 NATO counterparts, President Trump issued a message on Truth Social, canceling an earlier announcement that some 4,000 U.S. troops would not be deployed as planned on a rotation to Poland. Instead, Trump said 5,000 would be sent to Poland. While the reversal was welcomed by Rubio's European counterparts, he warned them reductions are in fact coming.
16: That work was already ongoing, and it's been done in coordination with our allies. I'm not saying they're going to be thrilled about it, but they certainly are aware of it.
15: Rubio said he could not share details of what capabilities or forces the U.S. would cut in Europe, as that's handled by the Pentagon. For NPR News, I'm Terry Schultz in Helsingborg.
13: A pair of explosions rocked a shipyard on Staten Island Friday afternoon, killing one person and injuring dozens of others. Bruce Kornweiser reports.
17: A mid-afternoon explosion sparked a fire on a commercial shipyard. Dozens of firefighters and emergency workers responded to the call, but shortly after their arrival, a second blast tore through the facility. One person was killed. More than 30 first responders were hurt in the blast, including a fire marshal who was seriously injured. The cause of the explosion is unknown, but an investigation is underway. Mayor Zoran Mamdani praised the first responders during an afternoon press conference. He said they do what they always do, which is to run towards danger so that others can flee to safety. For NPR News, I'm Bruce Kornweiser in New York.
13: A federal judge in Nashville has dismissed human smuggling charges against Kilmar Abrego Garcia. He's the Maryland man who was mistakenly deported last year to El Salvador and served time in a maximum security prison in that country before eventually being returned to the United States. The Justice Department plans to appeal. This is NPR News. The driverless car company Waymo has suspended services in Atlanta and Texas after one of its vehicles was stranded by flooding during recent heavy rains. From member station WABE, Christopher Alston reports more storms are expected.
18: A Waymo vehicle got stuck during a downpour in Atlanta on Wednesday that flooded streets and even part of a downtown highway. The company says the vehicle was not occupied and was later recovered. At least one other Waymo vehicle was waylaid during the storm. Waymo serves only the city of Atlanta in Georgia and services several cities in Texas. The company said in a statement it's paused service in Texas out of an abundance of caution for the forecasted severe weather. Waymo has not confirmed when service will resume in either state. The National Weather Service says rain and thunderstorms are expected across much of the central and southeastern U.S. over the weekend, with the possibility of some turning severe. For NPR News, I'm Christopher Alston in Atlanta.
13: An estimated 40,000 people in Southern California are now under evacuation orders. This is the authorities trying to figure out how to prevent the explosion of a storage tank that is leaking hazardous chemicals. Fire officials in Garden Grove in Orange County said the tank overheated Thursday and began venting vapors into the air at an aerospace plastics facility. The fire chief says they fear the tank could fail and the chemicals could explode or leak onto the ground. Officials stabilized the tank's temperature on Friday, buying them more time while they look at ways to possibly fix it. There have been no injuries or deaths reported. This is NPR News.
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1: 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I'm Juana Summers.
9: And I'm Mary Louise Kelly. Director of National Intelligence Tulsi Gabbard is resigning. And that is not even the biggest news in Washington this week. NPR senior political correspondent Tamara Keith is here to help us sort through another wild week in politics and policy. Hi, Tam.
21: Hello.
9: Start there with the not biggest news of the week. Tulsi Gabbard is leaving the administration. How come?
21: In her resignation letter, Gabbard said that she will step down at the end of next month to spend more time with her husband, who was recently diagnosed with a rare form of bone cancer. She is a former Democratic congresswoman and presidential candidate who backed Trump in 2024 and then took on this top intelligence role. Mm-hmm. She's been a controversial figure and has been largely sidelined as Trump launched the war with Iran. In his Truth Social post, though, announcing the departure, Trump said she has done a great job.
9: All right. So to bookend this week, the week started with President Trump scoring another win in his retribution campaign against congressional Republicans who have crossed him. How is the week ending?
21: With a lesson about unintended consequences. As you say, Trump-backed Republican primary challengers defeated Congressman Thomas Massie of Kentucky and Senator Bill Cassidy of Louisiana. And Trump proved once again that it is politically perilous for Republicans to cross him. But at the same moment he appeared to demonstrate this huge political power, he created what we on the NPR politics team are calling a YOLO caucus.
9: Okay.
21: YOLO is slang for you only live once, but in this case, it stands for you only lose once. And you have members of Congress with nothing left to lose now newly empowered to stand up to Trump.
9: What does the YOLO caucus look like, practically speaking? What's it mean?
21: Well, with such narrow majorities in Congress, this relatively small number of Republicans can really stand in the way of Trump's agenda. And if you combine YOLO caucus members with members who represent swing districts and have political interests in pushing back on an unpopular president, what's left of his agenda is in real jeopardy. And you saw this week, the House had to go into recess early to avoid what could have been an embarrassing vote on a war powers resolution to constrain the president on Iran. And in the Senate, Republicans were pushing back hard on the $1.8 billion anti-weaponization fund created by the Justice Department to issue payouts to the president's allies. That pushback threatened to derail what could have been or should have been an easy vote on a budget bill. So the Senate went home early, too.
9: Let's look ahead to a couple things. Next week, Texas Senate runoff. President Trump has inserted himself right in the middle of that race.
21: Yeah, it took him an incredibly long time to endorse in the primary runoff between Senator John Cornyn and Texas Attorney General Ken Paxton. When he finally did, Trump put his weight behind the challenger, Paxton, who has an opposition research file thicker than a phone book, but who made it clear that he would be a loyal soldier for Trump. If Cornyn ends up losing, we will be watching to see whether he joins the YOLO caucus.
9: Finally, Tam, we're heading into the long weekend. The president's son, Donald Trump Jr., is taking this weekend to get married. The president is not going.
21: Yeah, it was a viral moment yesterday when the president was asked whether he would be attending his son's wedding, and Trump seemed unsure. Then the president posted this afternoon that he isn't going. He also canceled a planned weekend away at his private club in New Jersey. Instead, he said it felt it was important to stay in Washington during this important period of time. We are watching both Iran and Cuba.
9: NPR's Tamara Keith wishing you a happy Memorial Day weekend.
21: To you as well.
1: NASCAR driver Kyle Busch died Thursday at age 41. Some are calling Busch one of the greatest drivers. Among his many career highlights, he won 234 National Series races, and his final victory came about a week before his death. A sometimes controversial figure, Busch was loved by fans, and at the time of his death, he'd spent more than half his life in the racing spotlight, often in the winner's circle. Joining us now to remember Busch is Jordan Bianchi. He's a motorsports reporter for The Athletic. Hi there.
22: Hi there. Thanks for having me.
1: Thanks for being here. Jordan, I understand that you were covering the arc of Busch's career for more than a decade, so I just want to ask you, when you heard that he had died, what went through your mind?
0: I was stunned, absolutely floored. I mean, this is a 41-year-old man who's relatively healthy, who just a few days before I had saw him win a race in Dover. While he was towards the tail end of his career, he still had many, many good years left. This just came out of left field, and it felt like a stomach punch.
2: Yeah. Tell us what kind of sportsman he was, both on and off the racetrack.
0: Kyle was the most determined and hard-headed race car driver out there. He is somebody who probably hated losing more than he enjoyed winning. And he was somebody whose passion for this sport it came out of him, and it was something that he just loved to do. Even when he wasn't racing NASCAR races on the weekends, he'd be around the country racing in small events, often now with his 11-year-old son. Which is another thing about this that really makes it so tragic. And so this is just someone who grew up in a racing family. This is all he ever wanted to do, and he was one of the best, if not the best driver of his generation.
2: I mean, this is sad and shocking news. What have you been hearing from fans as they've been learning about his death?
0: They can't believe it. They're stunned. I talked to a couple today who came down here from Michigan, and they wanted to see Kyle Busch race this weekend. And they actually, yesterday, they went and got a photo with the vehicle that Busch won with a week ago up in Dover. And as they were pulling into their hotel parking lot, they took out their phone and looked at social media, and they were floored. They couldn't believe it that this had happened. So for his fans, Kyle Busch is a tough driver. He is not somebody who if he can breathe, he is going to be in the race car racing. That's just kind of been his mindset. He has raced through numerous injuries throughout his career, and so when the news came out yesterday morning that he was withdrawing from this weekend's race, it just almost felt like it's something. What is going on here? This doesn't feel right. And then the news that he had passed, devastating.
2: I mean, even for folks like me who don't follow NASCAR closely, Kyle Busch was a name I knew. I mean, he was already considered to be one of NASCAR's greatest drivers. I imagine he would have had just a long career in front of him. How do you think his legacy will stand up over time?
0: Winner. Prolific winner, two-time champion. He owns the record for most wins across NASCAR's three national series. That record feels untouchable, and so that his name will forever be cemented in the record books for that. But if you are going to make a list of the greatest NASCAR drivers of all time, Kyle Busch's name is very near the top. He just had that kind of talent and ability, and what he did through the years is remarkable and something that no one else is probably ever going to be able to do.
2: Jordan, one last thing. We've got about 20 seconds left. What will you remember most about him?
0: His tenacity, his will, his commitment, and just how he held himself to such a high standard, and he expected the best out of himself at all times.
2: Jordan Bianchi of The Athletic, thank you.
0: Thank you.
9: A ceasefire brokered 7 months ago helped reverse a famine in parts of Gaza. Last month, though, UN-backed experts on hunger warned the situation in Gaza remains highly fragile without sustained and expanded access to aid. Then this week, the biggest provider of hot meals in the territory cut its distribution by half. The organization says that is because of higher costs caused by the war in Iran. NPR's Anas Baba in Gaza reports.
3: It was just 3 months ago that the founder of World Central Kitchen, Jose Andres, published this video from Gaza.
23: 1 million. Reach 1 million.
24: Inshallah, yeah.
25: So it looks like a big number, but we can do it.
3: 1 million hot meals a day, he says, that's enough to cover half of Gaza's population.
26: It's not easy, that's true. But we do it because we believe in the urgency of now.
3: That urgency is because the entire population of the war-torn territory relies on aid for survival. But World Central Kitchen now says it can only distribute 500,000 meals a day in Gaza, slashing its distribution by 50%. In an essay published in Semaphore, Andres says the U.S.-Israeli war in Iran has pushed up the cost of rice by 30%, while chicken and meat have spiked between 10 and 20%. Gas prices have also soared. At a school that's now a shelter for displaced families, Palestinian children bang on empty pots and pans to draw attention to the looming fear that without these meals, they could face hunger again.
4: كيف نعيش وكيف نعيش أولادنا. إحنا كل اتكالنا على التكية. إحنا لا معنى ماديات.
3: We don't know how we will get by or how we will feed our kids, says Amna Urmana, a mother at this rally. She says she doesn't have money to buy her own food. The UN World Food Program also distributes foods and subsidizes bakeries in Gaza. But they too are facing higher costs because of the war on Iran and the closure of Strait of Hormuz, a vital shipping lane. It's unclear if any aid group will be able to plug the gap by the World Center Kitchen. Here is the group's response director for the Mideast, Waddah Hobeshi.
5: The long-term responsibility of feeding an entire population cannot rest on one organization alone.
3: But even the UN says funding shortfalls have led to it scaling back the number of meals it distributes daily in Gaza by nearly 50% compared to February, before the war in Iran. It says a fifth of families in Gaza are eating just one meal a day. And while Israel says hundreds of trucks of supplies enters Gaza daily, and that Gaza is, quote, flooded with aid, the UN says it's also still facing restrictions on supply getting in. Anas Baba, NPR News, Gaza City.

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1: Happy Friday and happy Memorial Day weekend. I'm KNU meteorologist Lee Bourne. Seasonally warm afternoons and cool nights continue this weekend. Mountain high temperatures, mid-upper 70s the next couple of afternoons. Navajo and Apache counties, mid-80s. Prescott region, mid-80s. Verde Valley in the low mid-90s. A Memorial Day Monday, weak low pressure brings along widely scattered showers and thunderstorms, mainly from Flagstaff north and eastward.
2: 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But Gordon Vumard, a weatherization professional in Illinois, says you can take small, inexpensive steps to cut your heating and cooling costs.
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6: This is All Things Considered from NPR News. I'm Mary Louise Kelly.
7: And I'm Juana Summers. One of New York City's largest hospital systems says that it's received a grand jury subpoena to access patient medical records. NYU Langone Health says the subpoena seeks information about patients under 18 who've received gender-affirming care since 2020. It also asks for the names of hospital staff who provided such care. For more, we've called up reporter Orion Rumler. They wrote a piece about this for the 19th. Welcome to the program.
8: Thanks so much, Juana. Great to be here.
7: So just to start, Orion, what does a grand jury subpoena do, and how is that different than other Department of Justice subpoenas for the medical records of trans minors?
8: So this grand jury subpoena, it indicates that a federal criminal investigation is underway. A criminal subpoena like this will be harder to quash than a lot of these civil ones that the DOJ has been putting out for the past year to get information on minors getting this care. Federal judges have been swatting most of those away.
7: Ryan, how hard would it be to stop a criminal subpoena?
8: I mean, I'm not a lawyer, but from what I've heard from lawyers and attorneys who work in this space, this is a process where evidence is gathered and then presented to a grand jury to decide if there's enough evidence for an indictment. And, you know, an investigation that's criminal in nature, the stakes are a lot higher for what the outcome could be. And the government can be pretty aggressive about pursuing them.
7: And what does the Department of Justice give as their reason for the subpoena? Why are they doing this?
8: The DOJ and the Trump administration, they've made it really clear that to them, in their words, they see gender-affirming care as child mutilation, which actual advocacy groups against child female genital mutilation have said that that's an inaccurate conflation. But the administration has made it very clear that they disagree with gender-affirming care being provided to minors, and they want to stop it.
7: NYU Langone said in a statement that it was one of a number of institutions to receive a grand jury subpoena earlier this month, but so far, I believe it's the only hospital system that's publicly announced it. Do you have a sense of how extensive the Department of Justice's efforts are to get access to the medical records of trans youth?
8: The Justice Department, they're looking for hospital data from January 1st, 2020, all the way through May 5th, 2026. From this New York hospital, they want documents to identify each patient under 18 who got this care. They want complete personnel files for every employee, contractor, anyone affiliated with the hospital who evaluated anyone young related to gender-affirming care, including people from the hospital billing department. They want insurance claims, internal protocols, and diagnosis codes for gender-affirming care. And that includes just diagnosing a kid with gender dysphoria, which does not automatically mean that kid is getting puberty blockers or hormones. Right. It just means a medical professional has said this kid has dysphoria related to their gender.
7: I mean, hearing you describe this, it just brings to mind the fact that under the Health Insurance Portability and Accountability Act, which many people know as HIPAA, sensitive personal medical information is federally protected. Is there a chance that the subpoena could get around HIPAA?
8: I'm really curious to see if it will, because it also goes against New York state law, which very specifically prevents the disclosure of medical records related to gender-affirming care and abortion.
7: How has NYU responded to the subpoena?
8: According to New York state law, they have to publicly disclose that this has happened to them. And under New York state law, they have 30 days before they have to make a formal response to the government about what they're going to do. So far, the hospital has said they're still considering what their next move is.
7: Just taking a step back here and looking at this big picture, what do you think this move by the Department of Justice says about the state of gender-affirming care for young people in this country?
8: Yeah, I mean, it's something I think about a lot, because the question is starting to become, where are minors getting this care? Because it's banned in over half the states in the country, and then in states like New York, where it's protected, these hospitals are sometimes pulling away from it and coming under this kind of scrutiny.
7: Do you think that it all has a chilling effect on people pursuing that care, or causes fear or concern if people's medical records perhaps are not able to be kept private?
8: Parents of trans youth are really concerned about this, and the Human Rights Campaign had a press call, and they brought on an anonymous parent of trans youth who moved from the South to the North, moving from a state where this care is banned to a state where it should be accessible. But then Trump comes into office and their hospital shuts it down. And now they're hearing all this news about what's happening with their kids' medical records. These parents are feeling really scared, because a lot of them thought, if I move to a northern state, if I move to a blue state, then it'll be easier, it will be protected. But the Trump administration is showing that's not really the case.
7: We've been speaking with the 19th's Ryan Rumler. They cover how LGBTQ plus people navigate the American healthcare system. Ryan, thanks so much.
8: Thank you so much.
6: We're coming up on the National Spelling Bee in a few days, but today we're going to talk about the other kind of bee, the buzzy type. For this installment of Word of the Week, our segment on the history of words, NPR's Juliana Kim goes right to the source.
9: In Kendall Sager's backyard, there's a tall yellow box. Inside are tens of thousands of bees. Sager is a beekeeper, and in the afternoon, she opens up the box, a hive.
10: Good morning, ladies.
9: And the air immediately starts to smell sweet.
10: So typically, what I'm looking for is I saw the honey here. I'm finding, oh, look, babies.
9: Sager is monitoring the insects' health and their honey. What she's doing is part of a tradition that dates back thousands of years. Similarly, the word bee has been around for a while. Think prehistoric times. So experts say it's difficult to trace how people exactly came up with the word.
11: We're very limited in what we can say about that, and especially about the intentions of the people doing it.
9: That's Doug Harper, a linguist who's researched the word. Interestingly, over the thousands of years that the name has been around, it hasn't changed all that much in how it's pronounced or its meaning. One prevailing theory behind the word is,
11: some people think it sounds sort of like a buzz.
9: It's made way for all kinds of other words and phrases, like making a beeline or being a busy bee. That's also a testament to how much humans have closely watched and appreciated bees.
10: Oh, there's a queen cup.
9: Back in Sager's hive, she discovers a tiny cup shaped like an acorn, and it could be where the next queen bee grows from.
12: Ooh, right there.
9: It's getting harder to keep bee colonies alive. They're struggling from habitat loss to parasites to pesticides. Changes like a warmer winter or drier spring can also disrupt a bee's natural cycle and their ability to find food.
12: But with the bees, I'm not bringing them food. Their food is in the environment.
9: Bees are important for our food too because they pollinate crops for hundreds of types of nuts, fruits, and vegetables.
12: Even if you don't care about the bees, it's pointing at a lot of other issues that may cause problems for everyone and other species.
9: It's why when it comes to this insect, we shouldn't mind our own beeswax. Juliana Kim, NPR News.

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2: The familiar voice of Neil deGrasse Tyson, the noted astrophysicist, lends his scientific acumen to the advice industry in his new book, Take Me to Your Leader. 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
6: And I'm Juana Summer. Stephen Colbert has signed off the show he hosted for more than a decade.
5: His late-night rivals stopped by to send him off.
7: We came to say we're going to miss you. Late night is not going to be the same without you.
8: Yeah. Without you, where will Americans turn to see a middle-aged white man make jokes about the news?
9: First, this news.
10: BBC News with Chris Barrow. The Democratic Republic of Congo says Ebola cases have now been reported across several conflict-hit eastern provinces. Over 170 suspected deaths have been recorded. The Trump administration has announced that most foreigners seeking a green card will have to leave the United States and apply from abroad. Immigration lawyers say the change is likely to lead to more family separations. More than 50 people have been killed in northeastern China after a gas explosion in a coal mine in Shanxi province. Dozens of miners are still trapped. Some are reported to be in a critical condition. The security forces in Bolivia will open humanitarian corridors through roadblocks set up by protesters demanding the resignation of the president. Rodrigo Paz took office 6 months ago amid a worsening economic crisis. A US jury has cleared the aircraft manufacturer Boeing of hiding safety problems with its popular 737 MAX jets. LOT Polish Airlines sued Boeing for more than $150 million in damages for lost revenue. Police in Russia have conducted regular raids on music bars and nightclubs as part of a practice which critics say targets freedom of expression. Punters have told the BBC they were threatened with guns, subjected to propaganda, and pressured to join the Russian army. SpaceX has completed a 12th test flight of its next-generation Starship rocket, which NASA intends to use in future missions to the moon. The test comes ahead of a planned public offering by the SpaceX company. The Olympic medal winner Matthew Wells has been testing an exercise machine for space. It's supposed to help astronauts counter the effects of zero gravity and that it has on their bodies. Wells tested the machine during a flight simulating weightlessness. That's the latest world news from the BBC.
11: Stardate, May 22nd. The moon creeps up on the heart of Leo tonight, the star Regulus. Regulus is close to the upper left of the moon at nightfall. The moon will move closer before they set, around 2 a.m. They'll be closest together as seen from the west coast. The star we see as Regulus is called Regulus A. It's several times bigger and heavier than the sun and much brighter. A tiny companion star is so close that it's impossible to see through the glare. That duo appears to have two more companions, Regulus B and C. They form their own pair, orbiting each other once every 600 years or so. Regulus B is about 80% the size and mass of the Sun, and one-third is bright. Regulus C is a third of the Sun's mass and size, and just 2% is bright. Regulus B and C are 79 light-years from Earth, the same distance as Regulus A, and they're moving through space in the same speed and direction as the brighter star. That suggests that they're bound to Regulus A, but they're a long way from it, several thousand times the distance between Earth and the Sun. So astronomers haven't watched the system nearly long enough to calculate a mutual orbit for the two pairs of stars. Estimates say it would take more than 100,000 years for them to complete one circuit. So it's possible that they're not really bound at all, just a chance alignment at the bright heart of the lion. Today's program was made possible by Mercer Caverns, in Calaveras County in California's historic gold country. More information at mercercaverns.net. For the University of Texas McDonald Observatory, I'm Billy Henry.
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6: From NPR News, this is All Things Considered. I'm Juana Summers.
5: And I'm Mary Louise Kelly. The United States is restricting travel from countries in East Central Africa hit with an Ebola outbreak. All flights from the region will be routed to a single U.S. airport in a Virginia suburb of Washington, D.C. NPR's Ping Huang reports on the first days of the new policy.
9: On Thursday morning, Michael Ruprecht went to Uganda's international airport at 2 in the morning to catch a flight. When he got to the airline counter, he had a strange exchange.
12: They asked me what my final destination was, and I told them Michigan. And they did this sort of double look and asked me, was I sure I was going to Michigan?
9: Ruprecht is a medical student and freelance reporter. He was in Uganda working on stories for NPR. You will hear those stories later. For now, he was trying to get home to Michigan. The man at the counter showed him a memo from U.S. Customs and Border Protection.
12: He tells me that I have to arrive at Washington Dulles International Airport. I think the first thing that was going through my head was denial. I wasn't sure if this was real.
9: Ruprecht was one of the first passengers flying under a policy announced just hours before. All Americans returning from Uganda or South Sudan or the Democratic Republic of Congo had to travel to a single U.S. airport. The African countries have been hit by a growing Ebola outbreak. Ruprecht frantically rebooked his flights. When he arrived at Dulles Airport after 20 hours of travel, he was flagged for extra screening.
12: They had these tarps put up that created these pseudo doctor office rooms.
9: An official from the Centers for Disease Control and Prevention brought him into one.
12: The first time he checked my temperature, he actually told me my temperature was a bit high. And he immediately asked me, am I nervous? I told him yes. And he retook my temperature a second time and he told me, oh, now it's normal.
9: A third temperature check was also normal, so they moved on to questions. Ruprecht confirmed he had no symptoms of Ebola and that he did not treat patients or attend any funerals in Uganda. They finished by taking his contact information.
12: It took 5 to 10 minutes. It was pretty quick. And I'll be honest, it was pretty anticlimactic. I expected some more things to happen.
9: In a past Ebola epidemic, passengers flying from affected areas got thermometers and burner phones and strict instructions for next steps. Ruprecht got none of that, but he made his connecting flight home to Michigan. Dr. Lori Forlano is state epidemiologist for Virginia.
13: I think in the beginning of any response like this, at least from my personal perspective, a little chaos is part of the gig.
9: She says the CDC is notifying states of returning passengers.
14: So some people will be monitored or checked in on daily. Some will not require that frequency, and that's dependent upon their exposure risk.
9: Forlano says they're ready for it, and they've done it before, but it's happening on top of other things Virginia is dealing with, a measles outbreak and monitoring for hantavirus. The airport arrival policy applies to U.S. citizens and permanent residents. Others who have recently been in Ebola-affected countries can't come at all, according to a CDC order this week. Dr. Marty Cetrin is former head of the CDC's Division of Global Migration and Quarantine.
15: Travel bans rarely work in and of themselves. And when people feel like there's a restriction, but they have a desperate need to travel, they will often find a way.
9: Cetrin managed the agency's policy during the 2014 Ebola epidemic when they didn't stop travelers from coming. He says viruses don't respect borders. To end the danger for real, any screening efforts in the U.S. must be combined with efforts to stop the outbreak at the source. Ping Huang, NPR News.
16: President Trump's endorsement in a U.S. Senate race in Texas has upended one of the year's biggest elections. MAGA loyalist Ken Paxton won Trump's backing over incumbent Senator John Cornyn, a pillar of the Republican Party's establishment wing. The bitter primary has exposed a crack in the red wall of Texas as Republican factions battle for control. Democrats say it's opened a path for the state's first blue wave in decades. NPR congressional correspondent Claudia Grisales is in Texas.
17: Music is blaring, the smell of smoked meats fills the air, and people are scrambling for chairs at this old-school barbecue joint. This political rally has drawn a diverse group of voters from the Houston suburb of Katy. It could be mistaken for a victory party. But this is a campaign stop for controversial MAGA star Ken Paxton, who's challenging U.S. Senator John Cornyn. The costly, bitter Republican primary became a loyalty contest for President Trump. This week, he endorsed Paxton as early voting was underway, news this crowd was already celebrating.
18: And obviously, Donald Trump came in and did an amazing job. And by the way, did you all notice he endorsed me yesterday?
17: The Texas Attorney General came to the race with legal and personal baggage. Since he's entered the office, he's fended off criminal indictments, whistleblower allegations, and political trials. But for supporters like Ricardo Vidarra, those failed efforts prove Paxton is a fighter. Voting for Cornyn is like voting for a Democrat, Vidarra says in Spanish. The runoff has become the most expensive on record. And Cornyn, who spent nearly $20 million on ads and was backed by national Republicans, has seen his campaign go on life support. Paxton says work leading Texas in lawsuits against Democrats' policies in Washington eclipses Cornyn's long tenure.
18: That's more stuff in 1 week than John Cornyn did in 42 years. That's pretty pathetic.
17: MAGA supporters attack Cornyn for working on bipartisan gun legislation after the Uvalde, Texas school shooting, and say he should have pushed to kill the Senate filibuster to pass a Trump-backed SAVE Act to install new voting restrictions. Brandon Roddinghouse, a politics professor at the University of Houston, says the Texas primary is emblematic of a bigger national fight.
19: The Republican Party is pulling itself apart. Ideologically, this has been a long time coming. The wings of the party have been battling each other for a long while, and none of them have emerged victorious.
17: That is, until Trump comes in and picks a winner. But even as Trump's endorsement of Paxton blindsided Cornyn, he's pushing full steam ahead. On the campaign trail before that endorsement, Cornyn told me the path to a Texas blue wave runs through Paxton and could cost the party's control of the Senate.
20: If a Paxton were the nominee, this would be the first chance they've had in 30 or 40 years or longer to pick up a statewide office, and one as important as the U.S. Senate.
17: And Republicans are already facing headwinds over the economy and Trump's falling poll numbers. At a Houston real estate event, Cornyn supporter Vicki Fullerton saw Trump's endorsement as a betrayal. Fullerton worries a Paxton nomination will force the party to take critical resources from other close Senate races.
21: And we're going to have to pour so much more money in to protect the seat and to have a less viable candidate than John Cornyn.
17: Since Democrats lost control of Texas in the 1990s, they have fallen for blue mirages. But Democratic strategist Chuck Rocha argues a perfect storm is taking shape.
22: Latinos in Texas moving back to the left, you have an electorate that's really mad, and you have two Republicans who've spent over $100 million attacking each other.
17: After State Representative James Tallarico won Democrats' nomination in the Senate race, he laid low. Rocha says it put the spotlight on Republicans tearing each other apart.
22: One thing you don't do in politics is if your enemy is digging a hole, you don't run over and take the shovel out of their hand.
17: Cornyn has warned that Democrats smell blood in the water here. How and if the MAGA establishment wings reconcile in Texas may help shape what version of the National Republican Party survives. Claudia DeSales, NPR News, Houston, Texas, and parts beyond.
5: You're listening to All Things Considered from NPR News. It's been said cinema has no borders. Earlier this month, organizers of the Nogales International Film Festival put that idea to the test. They put on some of the same films on back-to-back screens, one on the U.S. side, the other in Mexico, with the multi-billion dollar U.S.-Mexico border wall as the backdrop. Reporter Nina Krivinsky from member station KJZZ was there.
1: The wall between Nogales, Sonora and Nogales, Arizona is made of steel. It's tall, imposing, and the color of rust. Tonight, it frames the luminous singing face of the late Tejano music icon, Selena. Grainy home video footage of Selena giggling with her sister, of the family goofing around on their tour bus, flickers on back-to-back screens on both sides of the border wall.
2: I mean, this has been such an unbelievably moving experience.
1: Isabel Castro, the creator of this documentary about Selena and her family, titled Selena y los Dinos, A Family's Legacy, spoke to audiences in a Q&A streamed to both sides of the border, just like her film.
7: Our kind of metaphorical goal is to erase the border through the power of film.
1: Francisco Landin is the managing director of the Nogales International Film Festival. This year, festival organizers are dealing with a new challenge at the wall.
7: Barbed wire just came up. They've been installing it for the last couple of months, and so it's bigger now. The wall looks bigger.
1: On the Arizona-Sonora border, government contractors are working on new sections of wall in remote areas like the San Rafael Valley east of Nogales, even as migration hits record lows.
7: People see things and believe things about the border, and to the people that live here on the border, none of that really matters.
1: Life in Nogales, Sonora and Nogales, Arizona, together often called Ambos Nogales or Both Nogales, is fluid. People cross the border daily by car and on foot to go shopping, visit family, and even work. Nogales, Sonora filmmaker Areth Montoya was born and raised in this border community. His short film, Audrey, is one of more than 100 films that make up the festival, not all of them screened on the wall. Montoya says he's seen the film community in Nogales, Sonora take root the past few years, thanks in part to the festival. Montoya and other local filmmakers are trying to give more visibility to stories apart from the border.
23: Es mucho más que el narcotráfico.

0: Workers are trying to give more visibility to stories apart from the border.
1: Es mucho más que el narcotráfico y la violencia.
0: Violence and drug trafficking aren't the only subjects of the film community here. There's much more, Montoya says. Other filmmakers came from far away to participate in the festival and have their films screened on the wall.
2: I don't know. There's just something very weird about standing here and looking at the thing.
0: David Alvarado is the director of American Pachuco, The Legend of Luis Valdez, a documentary about the Chicano movement pioneer and screenwriter known for the play Zoot Suit and movie La Bamba.
2: It's not a very welcoming image, but the fact that there is a film being projected on that is, I mean, a very powerful, striking counterbalance.
0: Back at the showing of Selena y Los Dinos, a young Selena sings in a home video as the credits roll.
3: Que se escuche fuerte y bonito el aplauso.
0: The two audiences, each on a separate side of the wall, clap together. For NPR News, I'm Nina Krivinsky in Nogales, Mexico.
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9: Can birds have accents? This is Sandra Tsinglo with the lowdown on science. Zebra finches are tiny songbirds. Each sings a unique tune. Scientists long thought those differences were just individual flair. Until now. Enter Daiping Wang and team from Max Planck Institute in Germany. They let machine learning do the listening to songs from four different populations of zebra finches. And each group has its own song style. Zebra finches have dialects. But here's the twist. Researchers swapped eggs between groups, so chicks grew up hearing different accents. When mating season arrived, the birds picked partners with their local accent, not the ones with shared genes. Turns out, in birds, accents woo the heart.
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12: From NPR News, this is All Things Considered. I'm Mary Louise Kelly.
4: And I'm Juana Summers. Stephen Colbert said farewell last night on the finale of the late-night show he hosted for nearly 11 years. Colbert's departure marks a pivotal moment for late-night TV. CBS and its parent company, Paramount, have said the decision to cancel the program was purely financial. Colbert's champions, however, say it's all due to politics in the Trump era. Joining us to talk about all of this are culture correspondent Mandalay Del Barco in Los Angeles and media correspondent David Folkenflik in New York. Hi to both of you.
13: Hello.
14: Hey, Juana.
4: Mandalay, I want to start with you. I didn't get to see the finale last night. What happened?
13: Oh, you didn't see it. Well, Colbert ended his show on a really joyful and whimsical note. During his finale, he was visited by some of his famous friends, including his mentor, Jon Stewart, the host of The Daily Show, and also by his TV friends, also known as Strike Force 5, John Oliver, Seth Meyers, and the two Jimmys, Fallon and Kimmel.
15: We came to say we're going to miss you. Late night is not going to be the same without you.
16: Yeah. Without you, where will Americans turn to see a middle-aged white man make jokes about the news?
13: On his last show, Colbert also sang with his surprise guest, former Beatle Paul McCartney.
17: You say goodbye, I say hello, hello, hello.
13: they perform with Elvis Costello, as well as Louis Cato and John Batiste.

0: who were both band leaders for Colbert Show. The audience was invited to dance with them on stage. And in the end, Colbert and McCartney symbolically switched off the lights of the Ed Sullivan Theater. That's where the Beatles debuted in America in 1964 and where the Late Show franchise was broadcast for nearly 33 years. And finally, through visual effects, Colbert's show and the entire theater were sucked into a giant green interdimensional wormhole. Yeah, it was really a metaphor, as guest Neil deGrasse Tyson warned.
1: Your cancellation has created a rift in the comedy variety talk continuum. And if it grows, all of late night television could be destroyed.
0: Very ominous.
2: Indeed. I mean, Colbert's was the highest rated late night show, Mandalit. So what were some of the factors at play that led it to its cancellation?
0: Well, let's set the context. During the long run of his show, Colbert never stopped roasting Donald Trump. He didn't mention the president in his final monologue, and he never directly blamed Trump for getting canceled, but many others did. And on one of Colbert's last shows, musical guest Bruce Springsteen laid it all out.
3: You're the first guy in America who's lost his show because we got a president who can't take a joke.
0: Springsteen went on to say the Ellisons, billionaire Larry and his son David, who owns CBS, were kissing up to Trump. In fact, Trump posted about Colbert on Truth Social overnight. Thank goodness he's finally gone, he wrote, and later he warned that the other hosts are soon to follow.
2: David, over to you now. The network let it be known they were losing tens of millions of dollars on The Late Show. How fair is Springsteen's charge?
4: Well, let's take their claim on its face. Finances of Late Night are tough. They're under duress because of the pressures and competition from streamers, which are real and affecting all of television. Late Night is no exception. And this was an expensive show. It was a marquee show for CBS, but they never did anything to mitigate the cost. You never saw them prior to essentially saying his show would stop this month about a year ago or less than a year ago. They never did anything to, like, cut his band like they did to the Seth Meyers show over on NBC. They never said, you know what, the Ed Sullivan Theater is wonderful and it's really expensive, so let's get you in a studio. They didn't do the moves like that that would say they were worried about holding costs into effect. I went back this morning with colleagues. We looked up the precise timing. Colbert's show was, the announcement that it would be dropped was made exactly 1 week before President Trump's regulators approved the sale of the company by Sherry Redstone and other controlling owners of Paramount, CBS's parent company, to his allies, to Trump's allies, Larry and David Ellison, whom Mandalit just mentioned. And as she said, Colbert is one of the president's most outspoken critics. I don't think it's possible to see that decision without taking these facts into account. And the fact that the Ellisons have become intertwined with the president, his actions. Early last year, for example, President Trump moved to ensure that TikTok's U.S. Venture would be essentially under the control of Larry Ellison.
2: And, I mean, David, late-night hosts change, times change, shows change. These are things that just happen. Tell us why this one matters so much.
4: Well, in part, there's the history of Stephen Colbert. What he did with his earlier show, also for Paramount on Comedy Central, called The Colbert Report, he essentially was playing the role of an incendiary, incensed right-wing cable news host, Stephen Colbert. And it was a role that he played to a T. It was an extraordinary inversion of the cable model, and it unraveled a lot of the arguments and a lot of the ways in which cable news works nowadays. Also, Colbert showed grace on the air. He showed humanity on the air. It moved a lot of people, even beyond those who agree with his political critique. And let's not forget that political critique. The nature of satire, I think, is endemic to the American political experiment, the idea of free speech. It's not just for journalists and politicians. And if you are seeing satirists being squeezed, as Colbert's champions would have you believe, as certainly Jon Stewart said, you know, it seems as though there's a squeezing on free speech. Now, FCC Chairman Brendan Carr has repeatedly celebrated Colbert's departure as a win for Trump and the Trump administration. He's also urged the firing of Jimmy Kimmel over on ABC. This is an involvement in the FCC in a way we haven't seen before in their programming choices to this degree. Carr, I must say, I've repeatedly asked for comment and not gotten anywhere with on that question.
2: David, as Mandalit mentioned, Colbert brought on Jon Stewart and his late night TV host buddies. What's the climate they're facing now?
4: Interesting question. Jon Stewart's continuing on The Daily Show on Comedy Central, but that's owned by Paramount as well, so that's a TBD in some ways. Seth Meyers appears to be sticking around. You've got Jimmy Kimmel, after he made remarks after Charlie Kirk's assassination, you know, Disney took him off the air for several days, but there was a backlash. They put him back on. Right now, Disney is actually defending itself as the FCC under Brendan Carr has forced it to apply early for the renewal of the licenses of its eight local ABC stations that it owns. That's a pressure point as well, although the FCC says for different reasons. And lastly, I'll say John Oliver. He's over on HBO. That's owned by Warner Brothers Discovery. Right now, Paramount is seeking Trump's regulators' approval to take over that giant media conglomerate as well.
2: Do you have any details about what's next for Stephen Colbert as well as his new replacement?
0: Well, Colbert says most immediately he plans to go to his brother's wedding this weekend. And he's been working on his passion project, a script for an upcoming Lord of the Rings movie, which he co-wrote with his son, Peter McGee. This week, Colbert started a new personal TikTok account. And actually, many of us watch online clips of these late-night comedians mm-hmm. rather than tuning into television. But as for Colbert's time slot, CBS is replacing The Late Show with Comics Unleashed, a show from media mogul Byron Allen. Allen is paying CBS for the time slot, and he says the comedy on his show will not be newsy or political at all. He asks guests questions like, are you a morning person, and how's your dating life? Nothing about Trump.
2: And I'll just note that my co-host Elsa Chang sat down with Byron Allen himself. You can hear their conversation elsewhere in the show. NPR's Mandalay Del Barco and David Folkenflik, thanks to both of you.
0: Thank you.
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6: I'm Juana Summers.
0: And I'm Mary Louise Kelly. This hour, how the Detroit Opera is reimagining the opera Apartment House 1776 for America's birthday.
7: That's in the DNA of the country, that you would have ideas that are different. But it's not about all of us agreeing. It's about all of us buying into the experiment together.
6: And our co-host Elsa Chang sits down with Byron Allen.
0: His comedy talk show is filling the late night slot held until yesterday by Stephen Colbert's Late Show.
8: I have absolutely not had any conversations with anybody at CBS or Paramount about what to say or not to say, politics or no power boundaries.
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9: Live from NPR News, I'm Dan Ronan. Iranian state media says Pakistan's army chief arrived in Tehran amid mediation talks with the U.S. and Iran. NPR's Dia Hadid reports.
10: Pakistani media and Iranian-backed IRNA reported that Field Marshal Asim Manir is scheduled to meet with high-ranking officials. It comes after the Pakistani Interior Minister, Mohsen Naqvi, made his second visit to Iran in 1 week. Pakistan earlier hosted both sides for marathon talks on April 11 and 12, but the U.S. team, led by Vice President J.D. Vance, said they had failed. The Trump administration wants Iran to store its enriched uranium abroad and pause its nuclear program. Iran is demanding a permanent ceasefire that lifts U.S. sanctions and gives it more control of the Strait of Hormuz. Dia Hadid, NPR News, New Delhi.
9: The Trump administration is tightening the rules to apply for a green card. Temporary visa holders who decide they want green cards must first return to their home countries and apply from there. NPR's Jasmine Gars reports.
11: In the past, visa holders have been able to file for an adjustment of status in the U.S. and in many cases stay while it was pending. The memo reiterates that visa holders looking to get a green card, which is a permanent residency, must apply from their home countries. People like international students or skilled workers with H-1B visas. In the memo, United States Citizenship and Immigration Services, or USCIS, said the pathway to permanent residency has been abused for decades, and that people who are denied or in waiting sometimes stay illegally. Immigration advocates say it would place people fleeing dangerous circumstances in vulnerable positions in which they'd have to return to that danger. Jasmine Garst, NPR News, New York.
12: Ignition. We have liftoff.
9: That's the sound of the powerful Starship rocket as it conducted a test flight on Friday, launching from its launch pad in South Texas. The redesigned mega rocket is one that NASA is counting on to eventually land astronauts on the moon later this decade. It is the 12th test flight of the rocket. The spacecraft reached its destination in the Indian Ocean despite some engine problems along the way. NASA Administrator Jarek Isaacman said the space agency is now one step closer to putting Americans back on the moon. An estimated 40,000 people in Southern California are under an evacuation order. This is as authorities try to figure out how to prevent the explosion of a storage tank that is leaking hazardous chemicals. Fire officials in Garden Grove and Orange County said the tank overheated Thursday and began venting vapors into the atmosphere at an aerospace plastics facility. Officials stabilized the tank on Friday. This is NPR News. Later this year, Immigration and Customs Enforcement revived a contract with a company known for making spyware that can remotely hack into telephones. It raised concerns among privacy and civil liberties advocates, but as NPR's Jude Joffe Block reports, the Department of Homeland Security now says ICE has no relationship with the Israeli-founded company.
12: Paragon Solutions makes a spyware tool that can remotely hack into devices without the target clicking a link. ICE's $2 million contract with the company for an unspecified product was first signed in 2024, but the Biden administration swiftly put the contract on hold. The Trump administration revived it last year, but the contract was closed out in January, according to a notice on a procurement website. DHS told NPR in a statement that ICE has no new contract with Paragon Solutions and no relationship with the company or the company that acquired it. DHS declined to clarify whether ICE still has access to Paragon-developed tools, such as through a third party. Jude Joffe Block, NPR News.
9: Americans questioned by the University of Michigan in its monthly consumer confidence survey say they're becoming more concerned about the state of the economy because of the war against Iran, inflation, and increasing fuel prices. The survey released Friday showed consumer confidence at its lowest level dating back nearly 75 years to 1952. May's number was the third consecutive month that consumer sentiment had declined. Wall Street will be closed Monday for the Memorial Day observance, but all three indexes were up on Friday. This is NPR News.
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6: This is All Things Considered from NPR News. I'm Juana Summers.
0: And I'm Mary Louise Kelly. It's no exaggeration to say the United States changed the course of the HIV/AIDS epidemic, especially in sub-Saharan Africa. What felt like a death sentence 25 years ago is now a manageable chronic condition, thanks to many programs funded by PEPFAR. PEPFAR, that's the President's Emergency Plan for AIDS Relief. The U.S. State Department says PEPFAR has saved 26 million lives since 2003. That's when it launched. But nearly all U.S. foreign assistance has been paused, eliminated, or changed since President Trump took office last year. Well, Juana, you know all this very well because you have been reporting on the effects of those changes. Out in the field, you're just back from South Africa and Mozambique, and I'm hoping you'll give us a little bit of a preview of all your stories to come. Start with why those two countries, South Africa and Mozambique.
6: Yeah, so as we were putting together this trip, we called up some public health experts and people who'd worked on PEPFAR in the past, and they just started sounding alarm bells to us about the future of this program, and they told us that the disruptions to care and services could cost lives, and many of the people we talked to, the programs that they were once working for, they no longer exist because of these global aid cuts. So
15: I wanted to go. We wanted to see firsthand what the impacts were. So we picked two countries with very different stories, very different budgets. And I'll just note that all of our reporting has been supported by the Pulitzer Center.
0: Okay. Thank you, Pulitzer Center. And start with South Africa. Why'd you go there and what'd you learn?
15: I mean, it's really still at the center of the AIDS epidemic. Roughly 17% of people as of 2024 have HIV there. And it's a country that is in a better position than most in Africa to handle things. But I'll just note that right now there is relatively no U.S. aid flowing into that country. And though things are better now, when you talk to people in South Africa, they remember how bad things once were. On our first night there, I met a man named Lucky Mazabuko. He used to write for South Africa's biggest newspaper. He's HIV positive, and he came out and disclosed that in his column at a time when there was just still so much stigma and discrimination around HIV. And so many people were dying that he told me South Africa was, quote, filled with the stench of death.
16: What made you decide to be more open?
17: I had no choice. It makes me very emotional, can we?
15: And Mary Louise, at this point in the interview, he walked away, we had to take a break. Mm-hmm. And when he came back, he explained to me why this was so emotional for him.
17: We suffer from post-traumatic disorders. Even today, I hardly go to a funeral, to the cemetery. We buried a lot of people.
15: Today, the people who are at most risk are marginalized communities like men who have sex with men, young girls and women, sex workers and drug users. They're all at high risk and can have challenges when it comes to accessing preventative care. And when I talk to people there in South Africa, they told us the groups that are serving these specific communities are the ones that suffered when the U.S. cut funding.
0: Okay, so that's South Africa, and then you traveled north across the border to Mozambique. Mm-hmm. Why go there?
15: It actually has a lot to do with President Trump. You might remember this, early 2025, a week into the president's second term, he bragged about these early cuts from Elon Musk's Doge team.
18: We identified and stopped $50 million being sent to Gaza to buy condoms for Hamas. $50 million. And you know what's happened to them? They've used them as a method of making bombs.
15: So quick fact check here, no condoms were being sent anywhere in the Middle East. And the Gaza in question was probably Gaza province in Mozambique, which has a high prevalence of HIV infections. It's the only province in the country where 1 in 5 adults is living with HIV. Now, Mozambique is a lot poorer than South Africa, but the country has negotiated a deal with the U.S. State Department to preserve some global health aid. So there's still some funding going in, but not as much as there was before. And that has led to cuts for some programs. There's one in particular that we've been reporting on. It's called Dreams. It supported adolescent girls and young women at high risk of HIV. And I met this one young woman who was a participant in the program. And because she was in this program, she was able to actually get paid job training. She became a mechanic. And she told me that because she was able to get that training, she doesn't have to sell her body.
0: You know, I know firsthand when you go out into the world and you're reporting on a trip like this, there's so many things mm-hmm. that will stick with you. I wonder, is there one story, one thread you were tugging on that's going to stick?
15: I think the thing that sticks in my head, honestly, is the amount of resilience that I saw in both countries. There were so many aid workers who are doing their jobs without pay or reduced salaries or even dipping into their own pockets to do their work because they wanted to keep being of service. I'll give you one quick example. We visited an organization in South Africa that was funded by PEPFAR. They used to have more than 30 community health workers. Now, after the Trump administration cuts, there are only 4 workers left. I asked Marissa Moltuasani how she and her colleagues are coping.
5: It's still hard and painful. Those kids needed our support. Today we are there, tomorrow we are not there. So it's still hard, painful for both parties.
15: And the concern is really, Mary Louise, that the impact of cutting programs like this one all across the region, it's really impossible to quantify that right now, and people just fear things could get worse.
0: Yeah. Well, thank you for that preview. I can't wait to hear more of your reporting as the stories roll out.
15: Yeah, thanks so much. We'll be running all of our stories starting on Tuesday.
0: When you think of art that expresses American pride, it is possible avant-garde classical music may not spring immediately to mind. But for our series, America in Pursuit, NPR's Netta Ulaby tells us about a pioneer in experimental music, one who composed an opera dedicated to life, liberty, and the pursuit of happiness.
19: This is an unlikely story about an unlikely opera. It's called Apartment House 1776. Right now it's being staged by the Detroit Opera. Director Alexander Sulin Gideon spoke in a break from rehearsal.
20: Well, Apartment House 1776 is a piece that John Cage wrote in 1976, so 50 years ago, and 200 years after America's independence, and he wrote it to commemorate the bicentennial.
19: You might know the composer, John Cage, for his most famous minimalist work, the one where a pianist sits before their instrument in silence for 4 minutes and 33 seconds. This piece, says Gideon, also presents a fascinating challenge.
20: The score is one page. It asks for 4 singers to sing music of their spiritual or ethnic heritage, and he specifically highlights Protestant, Sephardic Jew, he says Negro spirituals, and Native American. And it's supposed to be completely independent and without paying any regard to how the other singers are singing.
19: Sounds like a mishmash? It is. Some of Cage's language is dated, says Gideon, but his intent is more compelling than ever, to upend traditional music hierarchies.
20: What he's trying to do in that piece in the 1970s is to put the indigenous voice, the black voice, the Protestant voice, and the Jewish voice on equal footing.
19: Gideon says Cage was a student of Buddhism and East Asian philosophy. He was devoted to the idea of chants and the I Ching as guiding principles for much of his work.
20: What is going to happen? We don't know.
19: The musician, who died in 1992, believed in freeing sound from the constraints of the composer's will. For this piece, he prepared hundreds of pages of material for musicians to choose from: early American hymns, fiddle tunes, Revolutionary War drums and fife. The wild combination of sounds depends on what the performers and their individual histories bring to the moment. Every performance is different.
20: There's an aspect of liberation in that, in terms of liberating your perception to seeing things and hearing things a little bit differently.
19: There's no story to Apartment House 1776, just the 4 singers layering the music of their experience together. In the 1970s, John Cage was a big enough classical music star that this piece was co-commissioned by 6 American orchestras. Its first audiences hated it. Hated it. Helen Schneier was one of the original singers. She died in 2005, but she told NPR in 1977 about performing the piece for the first time in Boston and New York.
21: Boston very courteously walked out at various intervals and reserved their booing for the intermissions, which is the proper time to boo. New York growled and grumbled throughout, and there were even some physical altercations here and there.
19: Since its rowdy premiere, Apartment House 1776 has become something of an avant-garde classic. Singers at the Detroit Opera were encouraged to reinterpret the categories John Cage first imagined for them.
22: All of my music is by black composers.
19: That singer, Brianna J. Robinson. Black spirituals became for her an artistic springboard.
22: I'm singing an aria from Joseph Bologna's Anonymous Lover. It's not all spirituals. It's music that I love and am connected to, and it's also operatic. I am a black opera singer, and so I sing opera. I wanted to be really clear about that fact.
19: The music is filled with dissonance, but also moments of unexpected harmony. That feels like America, Robinson says. Something about the very nature of experimental music feels profoundly American to director Alexander Sulin Gideon.
20: I mean, it was George Washington that called America the great experiment, you know?
19: Even if this music sounds like nothing George Washington would recognize, he thinks the Founding Fathers would recognize experimental art as embedded in great American traditions.
20: That's in the DNA of the country, that you would have ideas that are different, that are separate, and that are seemingly in contradiction with each other. But it's not about all of us agreeing, it's about all of us buying into the synthesis and the project, the experiment together.
19: When Gideon started this project, he asked everyone involved what 1776 meant to them. He wanted them to imagine their ancestors as they sang, the spiritual traditions and legacies of oppression that created some of the music. What happens, he asked them, when we sing separately but together? What can we hear when we listen to each other in a different way? Neto Ulabi, NPR News.
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1: You know, it's funny to think it, but even Old Blue Eyes had to have a first hit. 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
1: The early 40s saw a musicians' union strike, and professional musicians were prohibited from recording. 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Columbia Records signed the Red Hot Sinatra in 43 and re-released the song that year. And you better believe they put his name on it.
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15: From NPR News, this is All Things Considered. I'm Juana Summers.
0: And I'm Mary Louise Kelly. This week, the Justice Department indicted Cuba's former president, Raul Castro, over the downing of two civilian American planes back in 1996. Well, that is one of several recent developments raising questions about the possibility of U.S. military action as the U.S. steps up pressure for regime change on the Caribbean island. Will Grant is the BBC. He's Mexico, Central America, and Cuba correspondent, and he is on the line from Havana. Will Grant, welcome.
23: It's lovely to be with you.
0: Start with the headline. How are people there in Cuba responding to this indictment of Raul Castro?
23: Well, over the course of today, there has been a pro-Raul Castro rally outside the U.S. Embassy in Havana. State-organized, as you can imagine, state workers, students, supporters of the revolution were out in force. And the voices you're going to hear there will always be ones that basically back the revolution, back the top leadership. And in fact, one of those I spoke to was Gerardo Hernandez, who was the head of a spy ring which had infiltrated the very group that was shot down, the Brothers to the Rescue. He said the very fact that he did that was because of the fact that Cuba had considered the group to be a terrorist organization, who'd been working towards destabilizing the government in Havana, and that all of the charges against Raul Castro were essentially politically motivated, nothing more than a pretext for military action. So that's basically the heart of what people are saying on the ground.
0: May I just ask, you've reported from Cuba for years, how free are people to speak their mind? Can they tell you, a foreign correspondent, what they actually think about their government?
23: certainly more free than they used to be, I think. There is a sense in which people are now more confident to speak their mind because they are more angry about the situation. Nevertheless, of course, criticizing the Castro family is another step. And I found a lot of people who were perhaps saying more negative things wanted to withhold their names.
0: Well, I wanted to have that context before I ask this next question, which is how on edge are people where you are in Havana that Cuba could be the next Venezuela, where, of course, precedent was set earlier this year. The U.S. indicted a political leader, Nicolas Maduro, in the case of Venezuela, and then the U.S. swooped in, arrested him, and took him to the U.S.
23: Right, exactly. And I think that is the mood music to the whole thing, is that people are already on edge. Of course, they're on edge. They've been now towards 6 months without fuel coming in, very, very limited amounts of crude oil making it to the island. They're exhausted, some sleeping just a couple of hours a night because of the temperatures are rising. They've got no air conditioning. They've got no fans to keep the mosquitoes at bay. So people are tired, people are frustrated, and people are worried. Mm. And I think that combination is bad enough on its own. But when you look at the fact of what has happened this year, which involved the airstrikes on Caracas and the removal, the forced removal of Nicolas Maduro from power in Venezuela, then it all adds up to a very, very worrying time for ordinary Cubans.
0: So what are Cubans telling you they want right now?
23: I mean, first and foremost, and I've spoken to everybody from elderly widow who's living on the 11th floor of a building who simply can't get up and down the stairs when the blackouts lead to no working elevator, yeah, to a young pregnant mother expecting her second child, not sure where she's going to, what condition she's going to find the hospital in when she gives birth, where she's going to find sufficient baby milk or nappies and so on. But I think first and foremost, they would like a peaceful and negotiated solution. Very few cars on the roads, very few people to able to get to work as normal or as easily as they normally would, children having to be kept back from school, hospitals operating at a fraction of their capacity. You know, the list goes on and on and on. And it is very wearing for people. And for that, they blame, I think, as much Washington as they do their own government.
0: It's the BBC's Will Grant reporting from Havana, Cuba. Thank you.
23: Very welcome.
15: On this day, 15 years ago, one of the deadliest tornadoes in U.S. history ripped through Joplin, Missouri, killing nearly 160 people. But within months, Joplin became known not for its tragedy, but for its recovery. Almost 100,000 volunteers helped the town rebuild. Today, reporter Pauline Bartoloni brings us the story of how that spirit of compassion lives on.
7: The tornado hit on a Sunday evening. When Nanda Nunnally heard the sirens, she jumped in a closet with her husband and dog.
8: Then within just seconds, it was so loud that it was quiet. The sound of the tornado was so extremely loud that everything was shut off.
7: The winds tore off parts of her roof. When she peered through the closet doors, she saw broken glass flying around the room.
8: Stuff spinning around. It looked like fairy dust.
7: She thought she might die and asked God to make it painless. And then the face of a girl she knew decades ago flashed in front of her eyes, someone she bullied in middle school.
8: Thinking, this is it. This is going to be the last thing that happens to me. And I'm like, oh my God, I never got to tell her I'm sorry.
7: Nunnally lost her house that day. The following year, she found the woman she bullied as a girl and sent an apology. Scientists say acting this way after a trauma is not unusual.
10: This is what's known as altruism born of suffering.
7: Stanford psychology professor Jamil Zaki studies kindness and empathy. People recovering from addiction become addiction counselors. Veterans with trauma help other veterans. But what happened in Joplin specifically is what Zaki calls catastrophe compassion.
10: That after something terrible happens, people, instead of falling apart and focusing on themselves, come together and try to do for one another.
7: Zaki says humans tend to group themselves into identity categories, such as left-wing or Christian. But when disaster hits, suddenly you have an affinity across those differences.
10: you're part of a tribe, you know, a tribe that you might not have chosen to join, but one that unites you really powerfully.
7: Studies show that compassion can fade in just months. But in Joplin's case, traces of that kindness are still going. Nicole Brown directs an organization called One Joplin, which formed after the tornado and now focuses on the working poor.
9: It's evolved over the years, but really at its heart is really just to continue that sense of community and sense of connection and commonality of just wanting a better community for all.
7: Nanda Nunnally is keeping it going too. 15 years after narrowly surviving the tornado, she helps run a community center that shelters people during extreme weather.
8: I don't know how anyone could go through that and come out and not think about how can I help the next person.
7: Kindness shows up after many disasters, says Zaki, but we could all get better at seeing it. Pauline Bartolone, NPR News.

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5: 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I'm Juana Summers.
0: And I'm Mary Louise Kelly. Bleachers is out today with a fifth album, Everyone for 10 Minutes.
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6: On this album, they're playing around a little. They're a little experimental. Things feel a little bit softer and a little bit dreamier.
0: That story coming up after the news.
7: BBC News with Govinda Gill. State media in China now say more than 80 people have been killed following a gas explosion in a coal mine in Shanxi province. Nine miners are still missing and rescue efforts are ongoing. The Democratic Republic of Congo says Ebola cases have now been reported across several conflict-hit eastern provinces. Over 170 suspected deaths have been recorded. The security forces in Bolivia will open humanitarian corridors through roadblocks set up by protesters demanding the resignation of the president. Rodrigo Paz took office 6 months ago amid a worsening economic crisis. A woman with terminal cancer in Uruguay has become the first person in the country to die by euthanasia. Uruguay was the first country in Latin America to legalize assisted dying through a proper lawmaking process. A US jury has cleared the aircraft manufacturer Boeing of hiding safety problems with its popular 737 MAX jets. LOT Polish Airlines sued Boeing for more than $150 million in damages for lost revenue. Police in Russia have conducted regular raids on music bars and nightclubs as part of a practice which critics say targets freedom of expression. Punters have told the BBC they were threatened with guns, subjected to propaganda and pressured to join the Russian army. SpaceX has completed a 12th test flight of its next-generation Starship rocket, which NASA intends to use in future missions to the moon. The test comes ahead of a planned public offering by the SpaceX company. The Olympic medal winner Matthew Wells has been testing an exercise machine for space. It's supposed to help astronauts counter the effects of zero gravity has on their bodies. Wells tested the machine during a flight simulating weightlessness that aims to solve the problem of diminishing muscle mass and bone density in space. BBC News.
8: For Arizona Public Radio and Flagstaff, I'm meteorologist Lee Bourne. Memorial Day weekend greetings. Sunny skies and seasonably warm temperatures in the forecast for us on Saturday and Sunday. Mountain high temperatures, mid-upper 70s. Navajo and Apache counties, mid-upper 80s. Prescott region, mid-80s. Verde Valley in the mid-90s. On Memorial Day, Monday, weak low pressure brings along widely scattered showers and thunderstorms from Flagstaff north and eastward. Yavapai County, slim chances for any rain, just a little bit less warm. Happy weekend.
9: Vegetarian choices have benefits. I'm Randy Simon, and this is Earthwise, a look at our changing environment. A new study by Oxford University conducted at six English worksite cafeterias found that replacing just one meat dish with a vegetarian option had multiple benefits with regard to the healthiness of what people consume and the carbon emissions associated with the cafeteria. Not everyone is interested or inclined to become a vegetarian, but having vegetarian options on menus has impacts beyond the specific individuals who have made that choice. In the study, managers swapped one meat-based lunch option for a vegetarian choice while keeping prices and all other menu features the same. Over 7 weeks and more than 26,000 meals, choices were healthier and more sustainable. On average, they contained around 26 fewer calories, lower levels of saturated fat and salt, and had a lower environmental footprint, including an 8.5% reduction in greenhouse gas emissions per meal. From a business perspective, there was no evidence of reduced revenue, fewer meals sold, or increased food waste. The study is the first reported trial of this kind in workplace cafeterias. The results suggest that small changes in what's available to order can influence the choices of a wide range of people. The changes didn't require customers to make an extra effort, read labels, or exercise self-control. There were no complaints or concerns by staff about dissatisfaction or waste. Customers simply had more options available that are better for health and the environment. The result was a shift in eating behavior in a healthier and more sustainable direction. Earthwise is a production of WAMC. 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
0: This is All Things Considered from NPR News. I'm Mary Louise Kelly in Washington.
11: And I'm Elsa Chang in Culver City, California. The Late Show with Stephen Colbert is officially off the air. And taking its place tonight is a show called Comics Unleashed. It's been around for years. It's a comedy roundtable produced by the media mogul Byron Allen.
12: All right. We're going to have a great time tonight. Some very funny people here. Say,
11: oh, Allen makes this show right here in Culver City. And so I headed over to his production studios yesterday to sit down with him. And in a wide-ranging conversation for NPR's video podcast Newsmakers, we talked about his love of comedy, his first writing job, and how he made his fortune. Allen told me that airing his show in the 11:35 p.m. slot has been a lifelong dream.
13: I feel great. I feel amazing. You know, I tell everybody I have been pursuing this for 51 years.
11: And then the conversation got way more heated than I expected.
14: This show has had hundreds of episodes since you started it about 20 years ago.
13: That's right.
14: And let's be honest, Byron, your show, Comics Unleashed, is nowhere near as popular as the show that it's replacing, Colbert.
13: I never said
14: okay?
13: it was.
14: Wait, wait.
13: Yeah.
14: For years, your show has not gotten great reviews.
13: Oh,
14: like,
13: yeah.
14: People on IMDb gave it a rating of 4.3 out of 10.
13: That's okay? too many.
14: That's not a great rating, Byron.
13: 4.3,
14: so
13: that's too many.
14: I want to ask you, are you doing anything different with this show this time around so you can make it better?
13: Okay.
14: Do you want to make it better?
13: Okay, so we're going to talk about better.
14: Yeah.
13: Let's talk about better. Am I going to do anything different?
14: Yeah.
13: Absolutely not.
14: Wait, but Byron, the reason I'm asking you if you're going to meet the moment is you have an opportunity here. You have an opportunity to capture Stephen Colbert's audience. Which is more than 2.5 million viewers per episode. Wait, you have no interest in their eyeballs?
13: Well, here's what I have to say.
14: Okay.
13: Real simple. So now, when we started doing the show, right, Comics Unleashed, we're now celebrating our 20th anniversary. 20 years.
14: Yeah.
13: You tell me what show could stay on the air that long. And I'm proud of it because we've had on over 1,000 comedians. And we've had on every shape, size, color, black, white, Asian, Hispanic, gay, Jewish, Muslim.
14: Now, I want to know, you had any conversations with anybody at CBS or at Paramount about boundaries not to cross or topics to avoid on Comics Unleashed?
13: Absolutely not.
14: Okay. How about the road?
13: No, you asked the question. I'm going to be clear.
14: Well,
13: I have absolutely not had any conversations with anybody at CBS or Paramount about what to say or not to say, politics or no boundaries.
14: If Paramount or if someone at CBS down the road comes to you and says, don't have that comic on your show or don't talk about that topic, what would you do in that scenario?
13: I would say, guys, enjoy the 150 million I save you.
14: Okay. Now, we've been talking a lot about
13: Elsa,
14: how you
13: come
14: say...
13: Come on now. You have to talk to me business show, not show business. You have to remember this, Elsa.
14: Let's talk about your business show.
13: No, let's talk about business show. I pay them millions on top of the $150 they're saving.
14: You're saving them money. Also, you're offering...
13: And I'm paying them.
14: You're also offering them comedy that you say will not be controversial. In fact...
13: I didn't say the word controversial.
14: Well, okay, let me read your quote.
13: No,
14: I'm
13: going to
14: read your quote. Byron, let me read your quote. These are your words.
13: Okay.
14: We are doing a show with nothing political,
13: racist, sexist, or homophobic. That's right.
14: Just clean comedy.
13: I never used the word controversial.
14: What do you say to people out there who are listening or reading that quote and thinking to themselves... That sounds like some boring, toothless comedy.
13: Okay, here's what I would
14: say. What do you say to them?
13: I would say to them, for you, that may be boring, toothless comedy. You have a huge audience out there. You only need 1 or 2% to be a success. Not everybody's going to love me. But there is that 1 or 2% that will be like, hell yeah, I'm rolling with you. And I learned that at an early age. And by the way, that simple lesson made me a billionaire.
14: You've been doing comedy since you were a kid. We've been talking about you were on Carson when you were 18.
13: Yes.
14: Can you just explain to me, like, over the years, over the course of your life, why did you decide eventually to start leaning more into the business side of it all instead of focusing on the craft of comedy itself and only that?
13: Yeah. It's not show business, it's business show.
14: Okay. Your favorite line.
13: It is business show.
14: That's meaning?
13: Look, I've been able to sell... 74 television shows. I have on more first run shows than all the studios combined. I have on over 13 hours a day of television with my name on it. And that's important to me because my passion is to make sure that we own something as black people in America.
14: Right.
13: That we control.
14: That black people not just make content, they own the content.
13: We own the content. Yeah. You know, we have plenty of corporations out here who make money off of our style, our creativity, our swagger. But that's over. It's time for us to own it.
14: I get that. And I get that that's a very important desire.
13: Yes.
14: I also want to understand what kind of media mogul you want to be as that black American. Why do I ask this? Because you have this long history of trying to buy media properties that are in decline, like BET and VH1. You also tried to buy Paramount before Skydance showed up. You just acquired this majority stake in BuzzFeed. So you do have this pattern of going after media platforms that are in distress. What is the strategy? Is it... You're actually trying to make these platforms better, or are you mainly just trying to grab up as much stuff as possible to grow your empire?
13: Well, yeah, it's both. I feel I can make them better, and you do need scale. I'm chasing Walt Disney. I'm chasing Rupert Murdoch. Those are the best of the best in media. I love business. I live for business. I don't smoke. I don't drink. I don't do drugs. I don't play golf. You know what I love to do? I love business. I love it. I live it. I breathe it. I eat it. Sleep it.
14: Yeah.
13: Right?
14: Yeah.
13: I love. You never thought of what is a ball?
14: Golf as a vice.
13: Well, you're taking up time trying to get a white ball in the hole. Come on now. My passion is business. A lot of people buy businesses in the penthouse and take them to the lobby. I buy them in the lobby and take them to the penthouse.
14: I do want to return to the reason that we are talking here today, and that is the cancellation of Stephen Colbert.
13: I had nothing to do with that.
14: I know. You have called that cancellation a quote.
13: I had nothing to do with that.
14: You called it a, quote, unfortunate event. So let me ask you this.
13: It was.
14: What do we lose when someone like Stephen Colbert goes off the air?
13: Stephen Colbert is an American treasure. He is a phenomenal human being. Here's the good news. He owns his talent, and he has an audience that loves him. He just has to decide where he wants to plant his flag next. And quite frankly, there's so many places he can go. I would support him on anything he wants to do. He doesn't need me, but I would do it in a nanosecond.
14: Maybe you need to invite him on Comics Unleashed.
13: He's always invited. And by the way, when he saw that I got the time period, he texted me. And he said, congratulations. I'm very happy for you. Don't you wish Johnny Carson could have witnessed this? And it brought tears to my eyes.
14: Yeah, I bet. Byron Allen, baby, host of Comics Unleashed
13: with
14: on
13: Byron
14: CBS.
13: Allen. The best of the best, baby.
14: So great talking to you.
13: Oh, yeah, Elsa. I love this one. This was good. This was confrontational. I felt like I was on Jerry Springer. Maury Payne. Hey, Elsa, I'm not the baby daddy. Elsa, this is not my baby, Elsa.
11: 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You can watch an extended interview on YouTube.
0: This is NPR News.
15: Okay, Mary Louise, pop quiz time. What do most people on Earth do if they want to find something on the internet?
0: I hesitate to speak for most people on Earth, but I'm guessing they Google it.
15: Exactly. Google dominates internet search, and it has done so for 2.5 decades with a no-frills search box. Well, that search box is changing, and NPR tech correspondent John Ruich is here to tell us why that little box is actually a big deal. Hi, John.
16: Hey there.
15: So, John, help me out here. What exactly is changing?
16: Yeah, Google's trying to make search more like an AI chatbot in some ways. So it's going from that little box where people generally typed in a few words to a more dynamic space where you can make more complex requests. You can put in longer strings of text. That box is going to expand. You can add pictures, videos. You can upload PDFs. And then it can analyze them and, for instance, maybe find similar things online.
15: Interesting. What is Google trying to do here?
16: Well, they say they're making search more helpful with AI. So the company's been putting these AI overviews at the top of many of its searches for about a year. And now they're deepening that relationship with their chatbot, Gemini. They're adding what's known as agentic functionality to search. And that's sort of a fancy way of saying you can program it to do things for you, like watch out for sales or do deep dive research. Liz Reed is in charge of search at Google. I caught up with her at the company's annual developer meeting this week. She says it can now solve problems that aren't as simple as a keyword search.
17: So what we see is that people come to search when they have a question in the moment, but there's lots of things they would like to keep up to date with that they don't have time for.
16: So as an example, she says you might not have time to check what's going on in your hometown every weekend and you miss stuff. Well, now you can ask Google to keep an eye on it for you and let you know if there's an event or maybe a festival coming up.
15: Interesting. I mean, is there a downside to making search more AI-centric?
16: Critics say that Google has always been something of a black box. You don't really know how the company ranks the search results that you get, and they think AI is going to make it even more opaque. Sarah T. Roberts is the director of the Center for Critical Internet Inquiry at UCLA. She says it's worrying not to know where information is coming from or really how trustworthy it is.
18: It's like being served something and having no idea what the ingredients are and just hoping for the best.
16: Independent tech analyst Carolina Milanesi says AI in this context could end up giving consumers fewer choices.
19: You know, right now is I ask a question, I get a bunch of answers, and I feel that I'm in control as to which answer I take, or, you know, if I'm looking for something, which product I'm going to end up buying. That is going to be less so going forward.
15: And John, quickly, what are the business implications of this change?
16: Yeah, the old model on the internet has been like this. You search for something, web links pop up, you click on those links, and then the store with those links gets your business. When AI provides answers, links aren't really always front and center, so there's less clicking going on. And that's created an issue.

0: clicking going on. And that's created an issue that some people are worried about, known as Google Zero. That's the idea that eventually web traffic from search is going to die. That will have huge repercussions for everything from online shops to web advertising to even news organizations. Google seems to be trying to thread a needle here. Reed says they're bridging and bringing the best of the web and the best of the AI, best of AI together, because people want both.
1: That is NPR's John Ruich. Thanks so much.
0: You bet, Juana.
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1: This is Bird Note. Many flowers roll out the red carpet for desired visitors like hummingbirds and bumblebees, with bright colors and petals that act as landing pads. But flowers are sometimes victims of nectar thieves, species that bypass the flower's intended route to nectar without picking up any pollen. Tennessee warblers might not look like crafty robbers. They're tiny yellowish songbirds with a white stripe over their eyes. But they specialize in hacking into flowers. With their short, sharp bills, they tap a hole into the flower's base and enjoy an easy meal as nectar drips out. Tennessee warblers do most of their nectar drinking in tropical forests on their wintering grounds. During the breeding season in North America, insects are their most important food source. In fact, these warblers may help protect trees from spruce budworm. When there's a budworm outbreak, Tennessee warblers eat almost nothing else. So these nectar thieves give back to their ecosystems in their own way. For Bird Note, I'm Michael Stein. Tom and Annalie Luman celebrate Bird Note with today's show. They believe Bird Note stories are a magical doorway to nature and all of its wonders.
2: You can hear Bird Notes each night, Monday through Friday, at this time. Thanks so much for tuning in tonight. 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
3: This is All Things Considered from NPR News. I'm Juana Summers.
0: And I'm Mary Louise Kelly. There has been some confusion in the White House over how the Trump administration wants to handle artificial intelligence. This week, President Trump was supposed to sign an executive order addressing the rapidly developing technology, but then he abruptly decided not to move forward with it. The decision comes as cybersecurity concerns over some AI models are rising. NPR White House correspondent Deepa Shivaram is following this. Hey there.
4: Hi, Mary Louise.
0: So what was this executive order supposed to accomplish, and why did President Trump pull back at the last minute?
4: Yeah, well, the president was set to sign this executive order yesterday afternoon, and it was meant to address some of the growing concerns about security and safety over AI. For weeks, White House officials have been talking about what that might look like, right? Because remember, Congress hasn't passed any regulation around AI. So this technology is rapidly developing, like you said, without a lot of guardrails. Mm-hmm. But instead of signing the order yesterday, Trump said that he had concerns with some aspects of the order and how it might impact AI innovation. And his concern is about making sure that the U.S. stays ahead of China and other countries when it comes to the development of AI.
5: We're leading China, we're leading everybody, and I don't want to do anything that's going to get in the way of that lead.
4: And I reached out to the White House, and they did not respond to requests for comment. So it's not really clear at this point when the White House plans to reschedule the signing of this order or if the order will change in nature at all.
0: And why has this administration, which I should say has been against AI safety measures all along, why are they even contemplating making moves on security now?
4: Yeah, I mean, that's a great point. Up until a few weeks ago, the Trump administration was pretty opposed to talking about AI safety. In Trump's first days back in office, he scaled back the Biden administration's executive order on

0: AI that put in some regulations around the technology. And the Trump White House even changed the name of the AI Safety Institute to take out the word safety. And they've been largely opposed to any states passing their own AI regulations. So this was, you're right, not something that they wanted to talk about. And the administration's perspective was that any regulation or rules around safety would hamper innovation, and the focus had to be on beating China.
1: And what happened? What changed?
0: Right. So then a few weeks ago, Anthropic, which is one of the big AI companies, said that one of their new AI models, Mythos, was basically too powerful to release because of cybersecurity concerns. And it set off some alarm bells in the administration. Because what if technology like that was obtained by bad actors? Or what if it's used against the U.S., like attacks on banking systems? So what followed was like this flurry of movement from the Trump administration. Officials started to talk about AI and use words like safety for the first time. Trump even said himself in a Fox News interview that there should be regulations around AI. And all of that back and forth was part of this debate and figuring out what the White House would do next. And ultimately, it was supposed to be this executive order, which would have laid out some ways to try and work with tech companies around these high-risk models. But keep in mind, Mary Louise, it's not like the Trump White House is doing a full 180 here. Trump is still really cozy with tech leaders and tech companies and wants to generally keep a very light touch when it comes to setting up any kind of guardrails.
1: Well, and meanwhile, and just briefly to note, polling shows more and more Americans favor some kind of regulation of AI. So more and more voters. Is the White House taking that into account?
0: I mean, there was a recent survey out of the University of Pennsylvania that showed that Americans' view on AI is pretty negative overall. 65% said the government has done too little to regulate AI. And polling like that shows how concerned Americans are over this technology, right? But I will say politically, it's a pretty wide open space for either party to jump in on. And so far, they haven't.
1: And NPR's Deepa Shivaram, thank you.
0: Thank you.
2: If you happen to know who Jack Antonoff is, it might be because he's produced albums for stars like Taylor Swift, Lorde, and Lana Del Rey, but the Grammy Award-winning producer also creates fantastic pop hooks for his own band Bleachers, which has a new album out today. It's called Everyone for 10 Minutes.
3: Shouted hello, masters, as we left our ancestors.
2: Here to tell us about it is Aurora McGuckin from MVY Radio in Massachusetts. Hi there.
4: Hi, thanks for having me.
2: Thanks for being here. Okay, so for people who are not yet familiar with Jack Antonoff's work in Bleachers, what can you tell us?
4: Well, Bleachers is a pop band with rock and roll influences. It's led by Jack Antonoff. It's been around for more than a decade. What Bleachers does feels very separate from what Jack Antonoff does for his other collaborators, like when he writes with Taylor Swift or Lorde or Sabrina Carpenter. It seems like Bleachers is a place where he makes music that is just for him and for the people that have been along for the ride with him the whole time. Everyone for 10 Minutes is their fifth studio album, and on this one I hear a lot of reflection and a lot of longing for connection. Like on the song The Van, Antonoff is reminiscing about his early days of making music and touring as a teen in New Jersey and how, as he keeps repeating, he just didn't want to be lonely.

0: with the soundtrack.
1: So I have to say, this is a band that's new to me. So for people who don't know it as well, how would you describe their sound?
2: I guess I would describe them as sort of emulating those big stadium rock acts of the 80s, but also really leaning into like pop and indie rock and sort of holding back a little bit. You know, they're at a distance from that stadium sound that they do bring to their live shows. And on this album, they're playing around a little. They're a little experimental. Things feel a little bit softer and a little bit dreamier.
1: And I've also heard there are a bunch of love songs on this album. Tell us more about those.
2: Yeah, the love songs really stand out here. So Jack Antonoff is married to actress Margaret Qualley, and she stars in the music video for the song You and Forever off the album. And he's singing about these really specific relationship moments and details, but I think it's that specificity that listeners are going to really connect with.
1: Mm-hmm.
2: Take a song like Dirty Wedding Dress, where he sings about the moments where he realized that she was the one and about their wedding day.

0: All right, so Aurora, I do have to ask you, do you have a favorite song on this album that we should go out on?
1: I think it has to be I'm Not Joking, because that one incorporates a lot of the elements that I love in classic 60s pop songs. Just unabashedly romantic lyrics, some oohs and ahs and sha-la-las, and a little harpsichord for good measure.

0: That was Aurora McGuckin from MVY Radio in Massachusetts telling us about the new Bleachers album. It's out today. You can hear about more great new releases on today's episode of New Music Friday from NPR Music. Aurora, thanks so much.
1: Thank you.

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1: For Arizona Public Radio and Flagstaff, I'm meteorologist Lee Bourne. Memorial Day weekend greetings. Sunny and seasonably warm out there today. Mountain high temperatures, mid-upper 70s. Navajo and Apache counties, mid-upper 80s. Prescott region, mid-80s. Verde Valley in the low, mid-90s. Similar on Sunday. Memorial Day Monday, hopeful for a little rain. An area weak low pressure will bring widely scattered showers and thunderstorms, mainly from Flagstaff north and eastward. We then turn windy moving through next week.
2: It's Layla Faldin. Look, I won't say that listening to Morning Edition makes you cool. 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

0: You feature Hayley Williams of Paramore on the song The Rising Skyline. Now you're untethered. How did this collaboration come about?
1: Hayley's been a fan for a long time, since she was a teenager. So we've had contact with her on and off through the years. I ended up mixing one of the recent Paramore albums, and our friendship just kind of grew out of that.
2: The emotions that are in her voice, they really seem to be there, and they're subtle and authentic, and every time I hear it, I hear more, just more of a fragility.

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1: It's now 7:35. This is Arizona Public Radio, KNAU, with Weekend Edition from NPR continuing in just a few minutes. Stay with us. Scott Simon back in the studio this weekend. I'm Jenny Woodcock. We have Earth Notes with Melissa Sivigny in just a moment, talking about velvet ants today. And we'll hear from our staff meteorologist, Lee Bourne, coming up with a look at our holiday weekend forecast. If you're up in the high country to enjoy the holiday, welcome. Remember, you can always check our community events calendar to see what's happening in the area. Right now, the Prescott Farmers Market is open. It's every Saturday from 7:30 until noon at the corner of Iron Springs and Miller Valley Roads. And that's local farmers, ranchers, food and craft vendors each week. More information and more community events at knau.org.
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3: This is Earth Notes. Have you ever noticed a large, fuzzy, brightly colored ant moving rapidly along the ground? Commonly called velvet ants, these aren't ants at all. They're actually wingless wasps. They're most common and diverse in dry habitats, with more than 100 species in Arizona alone. Velvet ants are often bright red, but can come in black, white, brown, or gold. The bright coloration is a warning. These wingless wasps can deliver a sting painful enough to earn them the nickname cow killers. Their stings aren't actually lethal, and they aren't aggressive. They will scurry away if they notice you. Only female velvet ants sting, and only females are wingless. Why wingless? Because of their means of reproduction. Velvet ants are parasitic. The wingless females spend their time wandering in search of ground-nesting bees or wasps. When they find a nest, they burrow in and lay eggs in the wasp or bee larva. Upon hatching, the velvet ant larva feed on and ultimately kill the host larva. Female velvet ants need to hunt in tight spaces, on rocky ground and under vegetation, where wings would be a hindrance. For burrowing, wings would only be in the way. Also, by abandoning flight, energy can be redirected from flight muscles to rapidly and continuously hunting on the ground. During warm months, you may encounter one of these beautiful insects on the hunt. If so, admire this velvet ant from a distance. She won't bother you, and you definitely don't want to bother her. This episode of Earth Notes is brought to you in part by Pink Jeep Tours, written by Steve Schwartz and produced by KNAU and the Sustainable Communities Program at Northern Arizona University. I'm Melissa Sivigny.
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6: Happy Memorial Day weekend, remembering and honoring those who made the ultimate sacrifice. I'm KNAU meteorologist Lee Bourne. Sunny and seasonally warm out there this weekend. Mountain high temperatures, mid-upper 70s. Navajo and Apache counties, mid-upper 80s. Prescott region, mid-80s. Verde Valley in the mid-90s. On Memorial Day Monday, an area weak low. Pressure will bring along widely scattered showers and thunderstorms, mainly from Flagstaff north and eastward. Yavapai County, minimal impact, just a little less warm on Monday.
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9: I'm Windsor Johnston with these headlines. Secretary of State Marco Rubio has arrived in India after holding talks with NATO foreign ministers in Sweden. Rubio is meeting with Indian Prime Minister Narendra Modi and other top officials to discuss trade, defense cooperation, and energy security. A gas explosion at a coal mine in northern China has killed at least 90 people. Rescue efforts are underway a day after the blast. It's the country's deadliest mining disaster in more than a decade. About 40,000 people remain under evacuation orders in Southern California because of a hazardous chemical leak. Officials say a storage tank containing flammable material overheated at an aerospace plastics facility in Garden Grove. I'm Windsor Johnston, NPR News in Washington.
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0: This is Weekend Edition from NPR News. I'm Scott Simon. You know, big fans can get a bad rap. Millions of us blend into everyday life, but then we think of, I don't know, football fans are stripped to the waist in zero-degree weather, clad just in streaks of paint and their team colors, cheering, crying, hoping, praying, shouting to the heavens in exultation, despair, or anxiety. Let's ask Joe Posnanski to read the dedication to the new book he's written with Michael Schur, Big Fan.
11: This book is for everyone who has ever sat or stood alone or with 50,000 other people, at home or at a friend's house or in a stadium, wearing a lucky hat or jersey or t-shirt, and looked at the score and checked the clock or the inning and closed their eyes and clenched their hands and clutched their head and thought, please, just this one time, I'll never ask for anything ever again. Please, please, please.
0: Joe Posnanski is a best-selling author and sports reporter, often named Sports Writer of the Year. Michael Schur is a television writer and producer behind The Good Place, Parks and Rec, and more. Their book, Big Fan, Two Friends, 82,490 Miles in the Wild, Wonderful Sports We Love. Joe Posnanski and Michael Schur join us from St. Louis. Thanks both very much for being with us.
11: Thanks, Scott.
12: Our pleasure.
0: Why do you say that Buffalo Wild Wings restaurant in Dallas is the most American place in all the land?
12: Well, when we started this book, we wanted to cover a lot of different sports, and we knew we had to cover American football because it's the dominant sport in this country. And Joe said, we should go to the most American place in the world, which is the Buffalo Wild Wings. Like, that's how fans watch football. And we went to the closest one, and we sat there for 8 hours and watched football without a break for the entire day.
11: Fans from every team. Every team was represented, and you could tell what team they were rooting for because every other person other than us in there was wearing a football jersey.
0: As you note in this book, the defining feature about fandom is we are powerless, aren't we?
12: Yeah, that's part of the appeal, for sure. We talked to a professor named Daniel Wan, who teaches at Murray State and has been investigating academically the concept of fandom for a very long time. And he said that one of the key aspects of fandom is that we are risking a little bit of our emotional and psychological health on something over which we have no control, and that it's a little bit of gambling in a way on our happiness. And that's what makes it thrilling. It's also what makes it crushing and disappointing at times. But without that sense of powerlessness, you don't get the same roller coaster
11: Yeah, and I think the only thing that we slightly disagreed with Professor Wan on was that it was only a little bit of our emotional. So many of us, you know, Scott, you've been a Cubs fan forever. That, I mean, the amount of emotional pain that
0: just since 1908. Go ahead. Yeah.
11: What it felt like in 2016 when they finally win it, that's at the heart of what we were looking for.
0: Tell us, please, about the World Darts Championship at what's called the Alley Pally in London. I gather it looked a little like Halloween night.
12: Yes. So this is the way this book came about, was a friend of mine sent me a video from the World Darts Championship. And what I watched was two sort of stone-faced, stocky Brits throw darts at a dartboard from 8 feet away. Behind them, in this enormous arena, thousands of people are losing their minds, like dumping beer on each other's heads and throwing napkins in the air with every toss. And also, I noticed they were all in costume. They were dressed up like Harry Potter or the Jamaican bobsled team or some other crazy costume. And I thought, like, this is an event I've never heard of. I don't know really what's happening, but I suddenly got the urge to investigate them and the concept of fandom. And as I had that idea, I thought, well, I've got to do this with Joe. He's been my friend for 20 years. We are obsessed with sports to the same degree, more or less. Our first big trip was that we went to the World Darts Championship at the Alexandria Palace in London, and it was every bit as insane as it appeared to be on that video.
0: You did see a great darts champion do something amazing, didn't you?
11: We did. We saw Luke Littler, yeah, become the very first. I mean, he was 17, although he looked 58. But he was 17 years old, and he won the World Darts Championship, and it was quite amazing. I mean, everything about the whole experience was truly incredible. And it also was, not coincidentally, by far the most alcohol per capita of any fan sport that we've ever been to, which is quite incredible because, you know, fans can drink a little bit. Basically, at the World Darts Championship, they sell pitchers of beer, and from what I could tell, there was not a single glass in the entire place. So that's the kind of consumption we were talking about. But it was amazing, and then the surroundings were unreal.
0: Yeah. Let me ask you about chess fans. Are they necessarily less, I say this respectfully, crazed?
11: Just a little, just a little bit less crazed. Chess is a quote-unquote spectator sport where the spectators are not allowed anywhere near the actual tournament because the players demand complete silence. So you have to watch it on a television across the street, and there's somebody that has to explain to you what each move represents. But yet, even there, you could sort of feel the connection to what it is that people are rooting for. They're rooting for, of course, their favorite player, but they're also rooting for like a moment. Sometimes there's a move that is so brilliant, it is just like watching, you know, Steph Curry make a 40-foot shot or watching, you know, Shohei Ohtani hit a home run. To them, they get that same emotion out of it, but it is very quiet.
0: Let me ask you both a question we probably wouldn't ask somebody who is a fan of opera or classical music or live drama. Are our lives, your lives, richer for being fans?
12: For sure they are. Are our lives richer? Oh, 100%. I mean, that's one of the things that when we're talking to Professor Wan of Murray State, I at one point said something to him that I've thought about from time to time, which was, would my life be better if instead of being a fan of a specific team in any given sport, I were simply a fan of the sport? And he said, absolutely not. He came down on me like a hammer and said, look, if you had never been in love with anyone, there would have been fewer days when you were sad or felt grief or pain, but there would also be far fewer days where you felt the greatest heights of joy and exhilaration. And the same is true of fandom of anything. These things that we loan our passion to, those things provide for us something that nothing else can provide, which is those moments, those highs, the Cubs winning in 2016, the Red Sox winning in 2004, for Joe, the Cleveland Cavaliers winning in 2016. These moments are irreplaceable and they're non-repeatable. You can't find them anywhere else. And so I've devoted most of my life to sports fandom and fandom of a number of other things. And I can't imagine what my life would be without that fandom.
0: Michael Schur and Joe Posnanski, their book, Big Fan, Two Friends, 82,490 Miles in the Wild, Wonderful Sports We Love. Gentlemen, thanks so much for being with us.
11: Thank you, Scott.
12: Our pleasure. Thank you.
0: It's early June, 1944, days before the planned Allied landings in Normandy, and General Dwight D. Eisenhower's got everything in place, or almost everything.
13: Fate of the war hinges on this. All the pieces of the jigsaw are in place. There's only one imponderable that remains. I need a forecast.
14: I'm concerned that what you're asking me is scientifically impossible, sir.
0: That's Brendan Fraser as Eisenhower, Andrew Scott as the meteorologist James Stagg in the new film Pressure. It reminds us that one of the great military achievements in history was won by superior resources, skill, valor, and chance. Something as chancy as the weather or trying to predict it. The film is directed by Anthony Morris and written with David Haig, based on his 2014 play. David Haig, the actor and playwright, joins us from London. Thanks so much for being with us.
15: Thank you for having me.
0: More than 150,000 troops, U.S., British, Canadian, Free French, ships, airplanes, all set to go. But help us understand how difficult weather prediction was before satellites.
15: It was complex, and one of the central dilemmas of the film is the slightly archaic meteorological philosophy adopted by Eisenhower's American team. And this is not being disparaging to American meteorologists, it's just that America is a huge landmass. And so the system used was based on old charts of weather systems and connecting them with the present day. So if an American meteorologist had a chart from 1901 that tied in with June the 5th, 1944, the day of the D-Day landings, then the forecast would be based on that. But the British and Europeans, because of the fragility of the weather systems in the United Kingdom, were beginning to understand the jet stream, the power of this current from west to east.

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6: I'm Nora Rahm with these headlines. Secretary of State Marco Rubio is in India, where he met today with Prime Minister Narendra Modi. He's there to strengthen relations between Washington and New Delhi, strained by the U.S. tariffs. Health workers in the Democratic Republic of Congo are struggling to respond to the Ebola outbreak. Since it began a week ago, there have been more than 800 suspected cases. Doctors say there is no approved vaccine or treatment for this particular strain. And authorities in Orange County, California, have ordered evacuations because of a leak of a hazardous chemical. Some 40,000 people are affected. No injuries have been reported. I'm Nora Rahm, NPR News in Washington.

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3: It's 19 minutes after 9 now, and we continue through this final hour of Weekend Edition from NPR. Coming up at 10, we have Wait, Wait, Don't Tell Me. 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
5: I'm Nora Rahm with these headlines. The official Xinhua News Agency reports at least 82 people were killed in an explosion at a coal mine in northern China last night. Rescue workers are searching for two people still missing. The U.S. Centers for Disease Control and Prevention is imposing travel restrictions on Americans and international travelers coming from countries affected by the Ebola outbreak. And CBS News Radio signed off last night for the last time after nearly 100 years on the air. It included groundbreaking journalists such as Edward R. Murrow, who broadcast from London during World War II. The company said it was ending the service because of challenging economic realities. I'm Nora Rahm, NPR News in Washington.

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1: Good Saturday morning. We will return to Scott Simon and the remainder of today's edition of Weekend Edition Saturday in just a few minutes. Stay with us for Earth Notes next, with Melissa Sivigny talking about velvet ants today. And Lee Bourne has a look at our holiday weekend forecast on the way as well. For KNAU, I'm Jenny Woodcock. Great to have you here. 9:35 is the time. If you're in the Prescott area, that Prescott Farmers Market is happening right now up until noon at the corner of Iron Springs and Miller Valley Roads, with local farmers and ranchers, food and craft vendors, lots of fun. It's every week through October. And tomorrow is the Flagstaff Community Farmers Market from 8 to 1 in downtown Flagstaff. You can find more community events in the events calendar of our website, knau.org.
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3: This is Earth Notes. Have you ever noticed a large, fuzzy, brightly colored ant moving rapidly along the ground? Commonly called velvet ants, these aren't ants at all. They're actually wingless wasps. They're most common and diverse in dry habitats, with more than 100 species in Arizona alone. Velvet ants are often bright red, but can come in black, white, brown, or gold. The bright coloration is a warning. These wingless wasps can deliver a sting painful enough to earn them the nickname cow killers. Their stings aren't actually lethal, and they aren't aggressive. They will scurry away if they notice you. Only female velvet ants sting, and only females are wingless. Why wingless? Because of their means of reproduction. Velvet ants are parasitic. The wingless females spend their time wandering in search of ground-nesting bees or wasps. When they find a nest, they burrow in and lay eggs in the wasp or bee larva. Upon hatching, the velvet ant larva feed on and ultimately kill the host larva. Female velvet ants need to hunt in tight spaces, on rocky ground and under vegetation, where wings would be a hindrance. For burrowing, wings would only be in the way. Also, by abandoning flight, energy can be redirected from flight muscles to rapidly and continuously hunting on the ground. During warm months, you may encounter one of these beautiful insects on the hunt. If so, admire this velvet ant from a distance. She won't bother you, and you definitely don't want to bother her. This episode of Earth Notes is brought to you in part by Pink Jeep Tours, written by Steve Schwartz and produced by KNAU and the Sustainable Communities Program at Northern Arizona University. I'm Melissa Sivigny.
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6: Happy Memorial Day weekend, remembering and honoring those who made the ultimate sacrifice. I'm KNAU meteorologist Lee Bourne. Sunny and seasonally warm out there this weekend. Mountain high temperatures, mid-upper 70s. Navajo and Apache counties, mid-upper 80s. Prescott region, mid-80s. Verde Valley in the mid-90s. On Memorial Day Monday, an area weak low. Pressure will bring along widely scattered showers and thunderstorms, mainly from Flagstaff north and eastward. Yavapai County, minimal impact, just a little less warm on Monday.
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1: Don't forget the sunscreen today, according to Lee Bourne's forecast. Probably a wise idea right now with all the sunshine out there. Sedona is checking in at 76 degrees already. It's 71 right now in Prescott and here at our studios on the campus of Northern Arizona University in Flagstaff. Currently 68 degrees and pretty quiet with students having graduated and left for the summer. Thanks for tuning in. 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
7: I'm Nora Rahm with these headlines. In northern China, rescue workers are searching for people still missing after an explosion at a coal mine last night. The official Xinhua News Agency says at least 82 people died. 128 people have been hospitalized. Some Democratic senators are calling for the appointment of a watchdog to investigate the Treasury Department's settlement with President Trump. It calls for spending nearly $2 billion to compensate Trump allies. And an earthquake shook Hawaii last night. The U.S. Geological Survey put its magnitude at 6.0. It was followed by a 3.2 aftershock. There have been no reports of major damage or casualties. I'm Nora Rahm, NPR News in Washington.

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3: On this week's On the Media from WNYC, the Trump administration has threatened to kill, or at least maim, the Federal Emergency Management Agency. But FEMA isn't going down without a fight.
4: I'll also be signing an executive order to begin the process of fundamentally reforming and overhauling FEMA, or maybe getting rid of FEMA. I think, frankly, FEMA is not good.
5: We were tasked to write a memo on how we would abolish FEMA.
6: He proceeded to berate me over the fact that the media got a hold of a story and was running a topic that they felt was too sensitive and not fit for.

0: the public domain.
1: The topic was abolishing FEMA.
0: Correct.
2: President Trump has just announced that Homeland Security Secretary Kristi Noem is out of a job.
3: As soon as I heard the news, I remember calling my coworker and telling them. But as soon as they picked up the phone, they said, "The witch is dead. The witch is gone. She's out of here."
4: The past, present, and future of FEMA after this.
5: Live from NPR News in New York City, I'm Duahli Saikautau. President Trump says a deal with Iran to open the Strait of Hormuz has been largely negotiated. Moments ago on his Truth Social, Trump said final details of a peace deal are being discussed and will be announced shortly. California Governor Gavin Newsom has declared a state of emergency in Orange County, California, after a tank full of a highly flammable industrial chemical showed signs of flailing. Jill Rapolgal reports.
6: The chemical in the tank is called methyl methacrylate, or MMA. It's used in manufacturing plastics. Exposure to MMA can cause skin and eye irritation and respiratory and nervous system problems. Officials have been trying to cool the tank, holding thousands of gallons of the chemical. They had made some progress, but warned Saturday that tank temperatures were again rising, increasing pressure in the tank. If the tank explodes, it could cause a fireball and chemical fallout over the densely populated area. If it cracks, the toxin could leak into storm drains and out to the ocean. Officials say they are working around the clock to prevent both scenarios. For NPR News, I'm Jill Replogle in Orange County.
5: The Africa Centers for Disease Control and Prevention says about $319 million is needed to respond to the Ebola outbreak affecting Central Africa. That's more than what's been mobilized so far. NPR's Jonathan Lambert reports more than 800 people are sick and at least 180 deaths are suspected.
7: The outbreak is centered in the Democratic Republic of Congo, but three new cases in Uganda were confirmed today, underlining the risk to the region. Africa CDC Director General Jean Kaseya said on Saturday the funds are needed to boost testing capacity, fund medical clinics, and move supplies. So far, he says various pledges from countries or other organizations total about $200 million.
8: We need to make sure pledges that we got today can be translated into concrete money very quickly.
7: Kaseya urged countries to work together to contain the virus. Jonathan Lambert, NPR News.
5: Record numbers of Americans are expected to hit the road this Memorial Day weekend. NPR's Joel Rose reports the travel forecast calls for high gas prices and crowded highways.
9: Gas prices this Memorial Day weekend are the highest they've been in 4 years, according to AAA, with the national average for a gallon of regular at more than $4.50. Still, AAA projects that more than 45 million Americans will travel at least 50 miles from home this weekend, up slightly from last year's record total, and the majority, more than 39 million, are expected to drive. Airports could be crowded, too. The Transportation Security Administration expects to screen more than 18 million passengers and crew in the week around Memorial Day. TSA is also bracing for a busy summer travel season, including the FIFA World Cup and the 250th anniversary of the U.S. Joel Rose, NPR News, Washington.
5: And you are listening to NPR News from New York City. Ukraine's president says intelligence from American and European partners suggest Russia may strike the country's capital and other parts of the territory this evening using a high-speed ballistic missile called Oreshnik. Volodymyr Zelensky warned Ukrainians to use shelters and act responsibly upon hearing air raid alerts. Russia's president threatened military retaliation following a Ukrainian drone strike on Luhansk, a region-occupied region in the east of Ukraine. The attack killed at least 18 people. Vladimir Putin condemned the attack on what he said was a college dormitory. But Ukraine's military said it targeted an elite drone command unit in that region. The new Star Wars adventure, The Mandalorian and Grogu, is blasting off to a relatively modest ticket sales. And NPR's Bob Mandello has details.
10: $90 million would be nothing to sneeze at for a bounty hunter who's looking after a baby Yoda.
11: Before going into harm's way, strap in.
10: But as a Star Wars opening over Memorial Day, it's less than thrilling. If industry estimates prove correct, Mandalorian and Grogu will have the slowest start.
11: I'll be right behind you.
10: For any Star Wars film since Disney took over the franchise. The numbers are smaller, but considerably happier for Obsession, a thriller about a romantic crush gone supernatural. Ticket sales for most wide-release films go down in their second week, for horror flicks often by more than half. Obsession sales are the exception. Estimates have them rising by 16% this weekend. Bob Mondello, NPR News.
5: And I'm Doahli Saikautau, NPR News in New York.
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4: From WNYC in New York, this is On the Media. Brooke Gladstone is out this week. I'm Micah Loewinger. On March 27th, 2025, Cameron Hamilton, Trump's interim top leader at FEMA, was meeting with some high-ranking officials in an undisclosed secure location. He wouldn't tell me who he was with or where, just that he had to run out abruptly.
12: I received a phone call that was very distressing.
4: It was Corey Lewandowski, a special government employee working closely with Department of Homeland Security Secretary Kristi Noem. Lewandowski was ripping mad.
12: He proceeded to berate me over the fact that the media got a hold of a story and was running a topic that they felt was too sensitive and not fit for public domain. And
4: the topic was abolishing FEMA.
12: Correct.
4: A day earlier, Politico had published a story about a meeting where Corey Lewandowski, Kristi Noem, and Cameron Hamilton had discussed whether to dismantle the agency and how they might do it. Lewandowski was now calling because he believed Hamilton had leaked the story.
12: To which I responded, I'm not a liar, I'm not a leaker, I'm a man of honor. And if I tell you the truth, it's the truth.
4: Lewandowski didn't buy it.
12: I wanted to choke somebody, and that's exactly what came to my mind. Just living in my flesh, doing some very unchristian things to a certain person, but nonetheless.
4: A certain person being Mr. Lewandowski?
12: No, I think you can read between the lines on that statement.
4: After his call with Lewandowski, Hamilton got an email from a DHS official asking him to submit to a voluntary polygraph test, as in a lie detector. Hamilton told me he had nothing to hide, but he was shocked and not sure how to respond. So he started calling his friends around Washington.
12: I called people in the White House. I called people in Congress, people in the Senate. My first question is this normal? I've never encountered such unprofessionalism ever in my life. To which unanimously, their perspective was, I've never seen something like this. And then the second argument that I'd received from others was, do I resign in protest? Or do I do this? Overwhelmingly, the advice was, please do not resign. They will try to destroy you if you do, publicly. So they said the honorable thing to do is to take the test, pass it, and then look them in the face and remind them that you're not a liar. So that's what I chose to do.
4: As far as I can tell, I'm the only journalist to have had an extended sit-down interview with Cameron Hamilton about his time as former acting director of FEMA. We spoke in December of 2025 when he was out of office. Last week, Trump nominated him to return to the agency, this time in an official capacity. You're listening to the fourth and final episode of our four-part series, American Emergency: The Movement to Kill FEMA. Over the course of this series, we've explored how FEMA's Cold War doomsday planning inspired wild conspiracy theories, how catastrophic failures during Hurricane Katrina hurt relief efforts and broke trust with the public, and how FEMA was overwhelmed by viral lies pushed by Trump and the MAGA fringes when Hurricane Helene struck in 2024. This week, we reckon with the future of FEMA and our country's capacity to handle disasters. But first, let's return to the place where we began this series, Donald Trump's speech in North Carolina.
13: We've come to North Carolina with a simple message for all the people of this region who are hit so hard by Hurricane Helene, and that message is very simple. You are not forgotten any longer. You were treated very badly by the previous administration.
4: Just 3 days into his second term, President Trump announced that changes, big changes, might be coming to FEMA.
13: I'll also be signing an executive order to begin the process of fundamentally reforming and overhauling FEMA, or maybe getting rid of FEMA. I think, frankly, FEMA is not good.
4: The executive order announced that recommendations to reshape the agency would come from a new FEMA review council, a panel of emergency management professionals and politicians, including Defense Secretary Pete Hegseth and then Homeland Security Secretary Kristi Noem. Meanwhile, Trump's mention of getting rid of FEMA was sending shockwaves through Washington.
12: My phone was blowing up. Probably about at least a dozen members of Congress called me that Friday saying, basically, is this really what's going to happen?
4: This was just Hamilton's third day on the job, and all of a sudden, FEMA's 20,000-plus workforce and the entire world of emergency managers were spinning out.
12: There were state directors and governors that heard this and thought, this is a terrible idea.
4: FEMA employees at the agency's headquarters were barging into Hamilton's office in tears.
12: I assembled a leadership team and said, guys and gals, this is our moment. This is our make or break testing period here. We can either let this sword of Damocles drop on us and let us fail, or we can dig down deep, which is what emergency managers do, and deal with this crisis and meet it head on and do it with a smile on our face.
4: Some seasoned FEMA staffers I spoke with were not happy to have Hamilton leading them through this crisis. They believed his appointment was part of the problem. The post-Katrina Emergency Management Reform Act requires that FEMA's leader have significant experience responding to disasters. Trump's last FEMA administrator, Pete Gaynor, who served in Trump's first term, had done over 10 years of emergency management in Rhode Island before coming to FEMA. Hamilton's resume looked nothing like that. He had served for a decade as a Navy SEAL and then in DHS and the State Department. Running FEMA, even temporarily, was a gigantic promotion. He got the job because as the second Trump administration was taking shape, he was a well-connected MAGA warrior, saying all the right things.
14: Cameron, tell me about your race.
15: Yeah, well, good morning. Thanks for having me. And all the patriots out there, thank you for listening. So I'm running in the Virginia.
4: This is an interview on Real America's Voice from March 2024, when Hamilton was running for a congressional seat in Virginia, about 10 months before he ended up at FEMA.
15: I've worked in the federal government in various different jobs and capacities, and I understand exactly the bureaucratic sickness that our government is plagued by.
4: The bureaucratic sickness that our government is plagued by.
16: So are you ready and able to dismantle the administrative state?
15: I think so. Absolutely.
16: When Trump is president, if you win, are you...
4: He lost in the Republican primary 3 months later. After Donald Trump was elected that fall, Hamilton began seeking the approval of conservative groups in the hope of scoring a role in the incoming administration. The Heritage Foundation had lobbied for decades to reduce the size and role of FEMA. Its Project 2025 stopped short of calling for the end of the agency, but it laid out ambitious plans, like scrapping preparedness programs, pushing much more recovery costs to the states, and privatizing the part of the agency that offers home flood insurance to 4.7 million households.
12: My recommendation, believe it or not, when I talked to Heritage, was actually about move FEMA to the Department of Interior. And I say this as a constitutional limited government conservative. I don't think DHS should exist.
4: Dismantling DHS and moving FEMA to the Department of Interior were also two goals of Project 2025. During Trump's transition, Hamilton was put in touch with the DHS secretary-to-be, Kristi Noem.
12: The interview went very well, and we discussed the principles of emergency management.
4: How did you make the case to her that you were the man for the job?
12: I did not pretend or presume by any means to be the most qualified individual, but my arguments to her were simply, I would love to be an asset for you, to have an ally within the agency, but also still give the president time to make his determination.
4: As in time to decide whether to nominate Hamilton officially for the job or find a more qualified FEMA administrator who might have an easier time passing Senate confirmation.
12: Nowhere in this conversation was there ever a discussion about abolishing FEMA. And that didn't happen until the president traveled to North Carolina when the president spoke at that press conference.
17: I'll also be signing an executive order to begin the process of fundamentally reforming and overhauling FEMA, or maybe getting rid of FEMA. I think, frankly, FEMA is not good.
12: All of a sudden, every action, everything that we did was now immediately under the microscope.
4: That afternoon, Hamilton asked that FEMA remove climate resilience from the agency's top three goals in an effort, he said, to make it seem less quote-unquote political. But it was a little late for that. In a matter of weeks, Elon Musk sent his Doge goons to FEMA. Hamilton told me he was wary of them, but he gave Musk's team full access to the agency's payment systems. No one was more hell-bent on gutting the agency than Secretary Kristi Noem and her special employee, Corey Lewandowski, a MAGA operative and former pundit who was rumored to be having an affair with Noem. Neither of them, says Hamilton, knew the basics of FEMA's history or its disaster relief systems.
12: The general lack of understanding from DHS, at least at the senior political level, of what it is that FEMA does, is what necessitated the meeting to be held in late March.
18: We were tasked by Corey Lewandowski and the secretary to write a memo on how we would abolish FEMA.
4: This is Marianne Tierney, who was Hamilton's deputy, his number two. She's a longtime emergency manager who had risen through the ranks at the agency in the decades following 9/11. And now here she was, helping craft plans for how to radically reduce the staff at FEMA.
18: It was very upsetting, but part of your job as a senior executive is to implement the prerogative of political leadership, right? And that's something that I still take seriously. And so what our memo laid out was how you could do it, but also raise the legal concerns associated with it.
4: As we discussed in episode two, the Post-Katrina Emergency Management Reform Act limits how much DHS can meddle with FEMA. The memo identified parts of FEMA that, with help from Congress, could be killed or doled out to different agencies. And so that March meeting between Kristi Noem, Corey Lewandowski, and Cameron Hamilton was an opportunity to discuss these different strategies.
12: They were eager to see my plans on reform, and then I think that they wanted to have a rebranding.
4: Hamilton's memo suggested some potential name changes for FEMA, including the National Office of Emergency Management, N-O-E-M, as in Noem.
12: And she said, I love this. Let's just rename it and we'll call it abolishing. And then politically, it would look like it was an abolition, when in reality, it was just a relabeling and a reshuffling of the deck.
4: That was just one idea, but Hamilton told me he insisted that they wait to see what Congress and Trump's FEMA Review Council proposed before taking action. And you know a bit about what happens next. Politico reported on the existence of that meeting, and Lewandowski blamed Hamilton for the leak, despite the fact that many other people knew that the meeting was happening.
12: That meeting was transmitted to us through an ESEC process, the Executive Secretariat. The meeting's label was FEMA, abolish or reform. So the meeting topic itself was visible to about 50 to 100 people.
4: Nevertheless, Lewandowski insisted that Hamilton sit for a polygraph test.
12: They're not always perfect. You can get them wrong.
4: Yeah, I feel like they're famous for not being that accurate.
12: Well, they're more accurate than people realize. It's just the difficulty now is there are more people in the American populace who have had training on how to defeat them and how to overcome them.
4: I see.
12: I've had that training before. In the military, specifically as a Navy SEAL. My interrogator understood this, and they made it very clear, you are not to use certain techniques. But I will just say I made my statements there without any methods to shield myself from accountability.
4: Hamilton was cleared, but he never received an apology. Then DHS began working its way through the agency's senior leadership.
18: I would say about 8 to 10 FEMA staff were polygraphed as a result of the meeting and the memo.
4: Marianne Tierney was spared from the witch hunt.
18: I even consulted an attorney because I thought I was going to be polygraphed. It traumatized our workforce.
4: Did they find the leaker?
12: No. Well, I suspect I know where the leak came from. It did not come from FEMA. I'll put it that way.
4: When Cameron Hamilton was called to testify on May 7th, 2025, before the House Appropriations Committee, he knew his days at FEMA were numbered.
12: The morning of my testimony, at about 10, maybe 10:30, FEMA security received a phone call from DHS security asking them to terminate my access to the building, which is essentially a firing, if you will.
4: Yeah.
12: Marianne had asked, how would you like us to handle this? And I said, I'd like you to notify DHS that I'm submitting a letter to the Appropriations Committee now that will indicate that I've been removed and that I will not be able to testify. The department then realized the optics of it would not look proper, so they backtracked, essentially indicating, hey, just sort of pretend this didn't happen.
4: You can go ahead and testify, but when you come back, you're fired.
12: That's not what they said, but that's what I understood it to mean.
19: Does this administration seek to eliminate FEMA? And do you support eliminating FEMA?
4: U.S. Rep. Rosa DeLauro of Connecticut questioned Hamilton later that day.
15: I do not believe it is in the best interest of the American people to eliminate the Federal Emergency Management Agency.
19: Okay.
15: Having said that, that is a conversation that should be had between the President of the United States and this governing body.
20: Acting head Cameron Hamilton was abruptly fired yesterday. It came one day after he testified before Congress that FEMA should not be scrapped.
4: Meanwhile, Marianne Tierney had decided separately that her time at FEMA was coming to an end.
18: It was extremely chaotic. I was not doing anything productive. All I did all day was keep DOGE at bay or argue with the department. All at the same time, we had people being put on administrative leave. We're supposed to be getting ready for hurricane season. We weren't doing any of that. And I just did not feel like I could help. And so it was time to move on.
4: After nearly 15 years at FEMA, Marianne resigned a few weeks after Hamilton was fired.
18: This is like therapy. Could we like do this every week?
4: You're enjoying this?
18: I'm enjoying it. Look, I loved my job. I loved working for FEMA. I care very deeply about the agency. And I care very deeply about being able to help people on their worst day. And my primary concern now is that we are walking away from an obligation to the American people. And so anything that I can do to help raise that concern, I want to do that.
4: Marianne Tierney's deep sense of mission reminded me of the other FEMA stalwarts I've met while reporting this series. People like Leo Bosner and Marty Bamunde and Jacqueline Rothenberg. I think there's something about being there on the worst day of people's lives and being there to offer some help. Maybe it changes you. Maybe his short stint as temporary head of FEMA changed Cameron Hamilton. When I spoke to him in December, I asked him about the time before he was in the job when he appeared to endorse MAGA's lies about the agency's response to Hurricane Helene in 2024. Hamilton reposted the following video from Florida Representative Anna Paulina Luna on X.
21: North Carolina is underwater, 1,000 people missing, and we have a majority of our residents that aren't going to be able to come back to their homes because they're completely destroyed. The Biden-Harris administration and radical leftists in Washington gave illegals $1.1 billion in housing assistance.
4: So this was a very common narrative we heard at the time.
22: Mm-hmm.
4: But that wasn't true, right? The money that FEMA was giving for temporary housing to migrants
22: was a separate appropriation, yes.
4: Was a separate appropriation. It mm-hmm. was not coming at the expense of disaster relief for American citizens.
12: My reposting of people like Anna and others was more of concern over the optics of why it seems like hundreds of millions of dollars are reimbursing states for housing migrants, and yet we have all these complaints of people that need help, and they feel like they're left out.
4: This narrative was, frankly, a politically expedient lie. It was used to undermine faith in government during a crisis by telling people that the reason FEMA was running out of money to help disaster survivors was because it had spent that money on housing migrants. That wasn't true.
12: That is correct. That is a factually inaccurate statement.
4: You had also shared posts on X from Elon Musk who claimed that FEMA was blocking his aid. That also wasn't true.
12: I've said things and I've reposted things that I know now to not be true. So I took responsibility for it within the agency, and I had to let them understand that, you know, I recognize that that was the case, and I wish I could go back and change it. I can't.
4: Coming up on American Emergency, a group of FEMA workers form an anonymous news outlet. This is On the Media.
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22: For Arizona Public Radio and Flagstaff, I'm meteorologist Lee Bourne. Memorial Day weekend greeting. Sunny and seasonably warm out there today. Mountain high temperatures, mid-upper 70s. Navajo and Apache counties, mid-upper 80s. Prescott region, mid-80s. Verde Valley in the low, mid-90s. Similar on Sunday. Memorial Day Monday, hopeful for a little rain. An area weak low pressure will bring widely scattered showers and thunderstorms, mainly from Flagstaff north and eastward. We then turn windy moving through next week.
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25: This is On the Media. I'm Michael Loewinger. We just heard the story of Cameron Hamilton, a Trump appointee who was ousted after he stood up to the administration. He may not have leaked that story to Politico, but at the time, in early 2025, there were plenty of frustrated employees throughout the agency who felt they had no choice but to speak with the press.
3: I was angry. Full stop. And feeling like, no, I'm not the only one who feels this way in the moment.
25: This is a FEMA employee that I'm going to call Alt FEMA. He asked to remain anonymous for reasons that will make sense in a moment, and so we had an actor bring his voice to life.
3: The Trump administration had only been in office for 73 days, and in that very small span of time, FEMA had already experienced really significant changes.
25: Before the big ouster, he'd grown more and more frustrated with Cameron Hamilton, whom he described as kind but unqualified. Fear and uncertainty had gripped the workforce under Hamilton. Some well-respected emergency managers had resigned after DOJ's infamous fork-in-the-road email. The higher-ups had tried to freeze funds and block contracts with states, towns, territories, and tribal communities, all while leaving them and much of the FEMA workforce in the dark.
3: I wasn't sure how later on this was going to be explained. And as we've seen, this administration likes to change the narrative and gaslight us and say, well, no, that didn't happen that way. You're incorrect.
25: On April 3rd, he launched a newsletter on Substack called Alt FEMA, a place to, quote, document the lived experiences and insights of those on the inside, perspectives that are often overlooked by external media outlets unfamiliar with the agency's inner workings. In his first post, Alt FEMA shared a mission statement and a link to a Signal account for sending tips. The first one came later that day from a friend.
3: I took that tip and ran with it. It was the shutdown of the BRIC program. So if you're not familiar with what that is, it's the Building Resilient Infrastructure and Communities Grant.
25: A mitigation program that's given billions to states to, say, build special roads.
3: That would be like permeable pavement surfaces to prevent pooling of water.
25: Or riverside parks that reduce the impacts of floods.
3: You incorporate green spaces to soak up that water, and it helps the local ecosystem as well.
25: Which brighten up communities and help save a ton of money down the line.
3: It's estimated that for every dollar you spend in mitigation, you save $6 to $11 in disaster costs. So by spending more money on mitigation, you save money in the long run if there's an impactful disaster in your area.
25: When Alt FEMA learned that Cameron Hamilton was feeding brick to the wood chipper, he went digging for more information. He found a memo that apparently had been hidden from the leaders that operate brick. Ironically, the BRIC program was created in 2018 in Trump's first presidency, which this administration seemed to have forgotten about because they called it wasteful and political when they announced its cancellation. Alt-FEMA was not the first to break the story. News outlets got there first, but he heard through the grapevine that some state and local emergency managers had learned about the BRIC cancellation through his newsletter.
3: They like the fact that it's actual FEMA employees who are sharing this information with them.
25: 20 states filed a lawsuit to block the defunding of BRIC, and in December, the program was reinstated. Today, the Alt-FEMA newsletter has around 2,500 subscribers. Its readers include emergency managers, journalists, and even staff members in Congress. Not long after the BRIC article, Alt-FEMA started to hear from other employees who wanted to write their own stories and op-eds for the newsletter.
3: We have about 12 people who are active.
25: Do you know who your writers are?
3: Some of them I do. Some of them I don't, because we try to remain as anonymous as possible. I mean, we all have families and things we want to protect.
25: In some ways, this crew is as much a clearinghouse for leaks as it is a newsroom. They say they've spoken on background with NPR, Grist, CNN, and other outlets, helping corroborate what other sources are saying around FEMA. Though I haven't been able to confirm that with the news outlets themselves. Alt-FEMA's most viewed article is about Cameron Hamilton's successor, another temporary administrator named David Richardson, a former Marine who also had no emergency management experience.
3: David Richardson came in and we were called to an all-hands meeting.
6: I am the president's representative at FEMA.
3: It was basically him standing at this podium, going on this very, very long tangent about how he was there to do the president's will.
6: I and I alone speak for FEMA, okay? Now, this is the tough part. Between 10 and 20% of personnel will embrace change. They'll welcome it. However, there's somewhere south of 20% that decide that they are going to get in the way. So don't get in my way, because I will run right over you.
3: Yeah, he threatened us big time. We left that meeting feeling just completely deflated and feeling like our worst fears of what this administration was going to do to the agency was going to come true in that moment.
25: What were your worst fears?
3: That we wouldn't be able to do our jobs. They're calling FEMA waste, fraud, and abuse. But when you're sitting on the other side of a table, speaking to a mom who's just experienced a tornado, and a tree fell through her house and almost crushed her three-year-old, and they don't know where they're going to sleep tonight, and they're looking for help. How do you call that waste or fraud or abuse of the government funding system?
7: We live about a mile down the road from Camp Mystic, and we've already got two little girls who have come down the river, and we've gotten to them, but I'm not sure how many else are out there.
25: When floods ripped through central Texas last July, 136 people were killed, including 25 young campers. Meanwhile, David Richardson could not be reached for 24 hours. That dysfunction was cited as one of the reasons why FEMA's search and rescue teams were deployed too slowly, along with a bottleneck created by Kristi Noem's policy that she personally sign off on contracts and grants over $100,000.
8: Kristi Noem responded to allegations that FEMA cutbacks meant delays in answering people's calls for disaster assistance and aid after the flood.
25: In many ways, the agency and the country were lucky that last year's hurricane season was exceptionally mild. But the tragedy of Camp Mystic was enough to force David Richardson to resign in November after just 6 months as acting director. His temporary successor, Karen Evans, wasn't much better. She was rarely seen at the agency's headquarters. Meanwhile, more and more experienced FEMA workers moved to the private sector or took early retirement.
3: We've just lost so much knowledge and experience.
25: Alt-FEMA.
3: Just like we have to rebuild after disaster, we're going to have to rebuild the agency. And unless they drag me by my cold, dead hands away from my cubicle, I'm going to be sticking around.
25: Then, this March, just when morale at FEMA had hit rock bottom.
9: So, Secretary Noem, at any time during your tenure as Director of Department of Homeland Security, Have you had sexual relations with Corey Lewandowski?
0: Mr. Chairman, I am shocked that we're going down and peddling tabloid garbage in this committee today.
9: Reclaiming
0: and
9: my...
0: Ma'am,
25: in a congressional hearing, lawmakers like California Representative Sidney Comlager Dove grilled Kristi Noem.
9: Okay for you to be no offended by the question.
0: Making
9: but it
0: decisions
9: is also a real question.
0: So what I would say
9: and
0: to you
9: should be able to
0: is
9: answer
0: that
9: the
0: what we do at the Department of Homeland Security
9: every
25: on a wide range of topics, including her decision to delay disaster recovery funds to North Carolina. Carolina, and allegations of corruption and dysfunction at DHS more broadly.
9: Chair, before I yield my time, I would like to enter into the record some articles, and I'm asking for unanimous consent. Noem tightens her grip on DHS. Lewandowski fired FEMA admin.
5: Without objection.
9: Okay. The next one is Kristi Noem secretly took a cut of political donations from ProPublica.
5: Without objection.
9: Kristi Noem fires pilot over a blanket, but is forced to reinstate him to fly home, Wall Street Journal.
5: Without objection.
10: We're coming on the air because President Trump has just announced that Homeland Security Secretary Kristi Noem is out of a job. This follows reports that the president was frustrated by her recent testimony on Capitol Hill.
3: As soon as I heard the news, I remember calling my coworker and telling them. But as soon as they picked up the phone, they said, "The witch is dead. The witch is gone. She's out of here." Just having that simple moment and laughing together and feeling like a weight had been lifted off our shoulders. That meant everything to me.
25: Coming up on American Emergency, FEMA might need an overhaul, but is this the administration to do it? This is On the Media.
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25: This is On the Media. I'm Michael Owinger. When we began reporting this series almost a year ago, there was good reason to believe that the movement to kill FEMA would succeed. My sources at the agency told me about rumors that massive staff cuts were coming in May 2026. A leaked report from the President's Review Council confirmed that Kristi Noem wanted to downsize by 50% ahead of hurricane season. But after Noem was abruptly fired in March, FEMA's fortunes began to slowly turn around. Trump's new DHS secretary, Mark Wayne Mullen, brought a decidedly more conciliatory tone when he traveled to North Carolina to meet with local emergency managers, first responders, and regional FEMA staff working on the Hurricane Helene recovery.
13: We're going through this conversation. Let us know what we can do better. Not just beat up on FEMA. That's not the point, because they've done a great job, but What is it that we could maybe tweak just a little bit?
25: Over the past couple of months, Secretary Mullen began to lift Kristi Noem's $100,000 review policy. President Trump also released some state disaster relief funding that his White House had withheld. But most surprising of all,
14: the former head of the Federal Emergency Management Agency, or FEMA, is about to get a second crack at the job. President Trump has nominated Cameron Hamilton to lead the agency a year after he was removed from that very same position.
3: It was complete and utter shock.
25: This is Alt FEMA, that anonymous Substack writer.
3: That was a plot twist that none of us expected would happen.
25: How does it make you feel about the future of the agency?
3: At this point, there's no way they can justify getting rid of the agency. I do think it's going to look very different. And change isn't unwelcomed. It's just that considering everything they've done so far, you can't help but anticipate the worst kind of change.
18: The systems that we ask people to work in are complex and bureaucratic and need substantial reform.
25: This is Marianne Tierney again, the former FEMA employee who worked alongside Cameron Hamilton.
18: If you haven't done it, you should call the 1-800 number for FEMA. The first thing that we tell people, like the first thing you hear as a survivor, when say you've lost everything, is there's this long message about how you could be arrested or fined if you provide us false information.
15: Or lie in an attempt to get assistance, it is a violation of federal and state laws.
18: There's lots of stories about people who get FEMA assistance illegally, but we have a process for that. We investigate, and then people get prosecuted. But we've set up a system that treats everybody like they're going to cheat us from the jump. I don't think that's a good survivor experience.
25: To illustrate the complexity of FEMA's assistance programs, Marianne told me about a fun analogy she'd often use when discussing this stuff around the agency.
18: Oh, the Christmas tree analogy?
25: Yeah, Christmas tree.
18: So FEMA's programs are like a Christmas tree. And every year we've got a new idea or a new rule. If you go back to the Stafford Act, right? Robert T. Stafford Emergency Disaster Relief Act.
25: This is one of the fundamental laws that undergirds FEMA's work. It gives the president the power to issue a disaster declaration and unlock aid for states and survivors after, say, a hurricane or earthquake.
18: That law was passed in 1988, right? And over the years, it's been amended. All of these other acts, whether it's the Sandy Recovery Improvement Act, post-Katrina, all of them get incorporated into regulation underpinned by the Stafford Act. And so every year, FEMA tacks on an ornament to further administer these programs. And if you have a Christmas tree, you know, because I've had this happen, you don't put the ornaments on in the right distribution or you have too many of them, the tree falls over. Over the years, we've added ornaments, but we haven't thought to declutter. And so that's how I look at FEMA's programs.
25: This is why Marianne was excited to see which reforms would be suggested this month by President Trump's 12-person review council.
16: It is my great pleasure to introduce Secretary of Homeland Security, Secretary Mark Wayne Mullen. The floor is yours, sir.
17: Thank you.
25: This meeting was kind of like Game 7 of the World Series for the emergency management universe.
17: President Trump's leadership.
25: Many people streamed it live and then anxiously read the council's final report the moment it was shared online. It outlined sweeping changes at the agency, many of which require new legislation from Congress.
19: What does the nation think about FEMA and its response?
25: The report called for a reduction in FEMA's workforce, but didn't give any numbers. It also argued that states should pay a larger share for disasters, but was vague on that too. It's kind of a Rorschach test. Some emergency managers celebrated the idea of a leaner FEMA that gives less money to states, but gives them that money more quickly. Climate advocates were dismayed that the report made only a single reference to our growing climate crisis. Others didn't think that FEMA could afford to lose more staff. And some experts, like Marianne Tierney, praised the report's call to reform and streamline the agency's individual assistance program. She also praised the report's recommendation that FEMA should respond to fewer disasters going forward.
18: FEMA has gotten involved in a lot of disasters that are not necessarily needing of federal support. They're disasters that state and local government should be able to manage and respond to and recover from on their own.
25: She's referring to smaller disasters that can still upend lives and cost states millions of dollars. To be clear, she believes FEMA should definitely be involved when it comes to Hurricane Katrina-type events and big disasters that hit multiple states.
18: Over the years, the amount of disasters declared by the president over multiple administrations, both Democratic and Republican, has been on an upward trend. That drains FEMA's attention and resources from the truly catastrophic events.
25: To reduce FEMA's role and make states pay more for disasters, the report suggested changing the equation used for determining when the federal government needs to help. An equation that hasn't been touched since the Stafford Act was passed in 1988. Right now, if a storm causes a bunch of flooding in a state, FEMA and the governor go out and tally up the total damage to see if it reaches a certain dollar amount. That threshold is determined in part by a state's population. Bigger states need to see more damage before FEMA steps in, but small states like Vermont and Delaware only need about $1 million of damage before they can request federal support.
18: In my region, where I worked, West Virginia, we average 2 or 3 declarations a year from flooding. You have a lot of these smaller declarations. It eats up FEMA staff. You have to deploy. You have to set up an office. Now, are all of those disasters that FEMA should be responding to? I think that's a part of the policy discussion that needs to happen now.
25: Marianne told me that this particular proposal is nonpartisan. I've heard other former leaders at FEMA endorse it. Which surprised me because the first time I encountered this idea was in policy briefs from the Heritage Foundation that were written over a decade ago. A higher per capita threshold, as the report argues, would mean fewer disaster declarations, which would force states to set up or add to their own state disaster relief funds. But all that's easier said than done for a state like Vermont.
2: We don't have a lot of cash reserves. The state does not have a state-run disaster relief fund at all.
25: This is Eric Ferrand, the director of emergency management in Vermont. He's nervous about some of the changes outlined in the FEMA Review Council report.
2: We're, I believe, the second least populated state. So 650,000 individuals in the state of Vermont. So our tax base is pretty low.
25: In other words, it would be hard to squeeze more money out of the state budget. More difficult than a state like Florida, which has a robust state disaster relief fund, thanks to their 20 million citizens paying taxes. And the timing for Eric Ferrand is especially rough because in recent years, Vermont has seen a rise in costly floods.
2: Normally, we've had, over the past decade, about 2 declared disasters per year. And over my first 2 terms, we had 8.
4: Vermont under a state of emergency tonight. Some of the worst flooding in nearly 100 years. The capital of Vermont tonight underwater.
12: The unthinkable happened. Another deluge once again caused extensive damage. Some of the same communities getting soaked a second time and some new ones added to the list.
2: We've had 3 major disasters on July 10th. July 10th of 23, July 10th of 24, and July 10th of 25.
25: Wait, and so you've had floods on the same day 3 consecutive years.
2: That's correct. The one in 25 only hit 5 towns, but it was significant.
17: Vermonters brace themselves for the 3rd July in a row where waters endangered the lives of them and their neighbors.
2: One of the towns had damage that was 3 times their annual budget. We have some funding from the state, but how do we manage that?
25: Eric Ferrand's team requested that Trump issue a major disaster declaration for the 2025 floods to unlock FEMA money. But the president denied it in what appears to be a larger trend of punishing blue states.
20: The declaration would have authorized FEMA to provide financial assistance to repair public infrastructure. The president approved declarations for Alaska, Nebraska, and North Dakota late Wednesday, but denied requests from Vermont, Illinois, and Maryland. Trump announced which states would receive aid on Truth Social, calling attention to the fact that he won elections in those areas.
25: Eric Ferrand told me that because Vermont is so reliant on funding from FEMA, if the agency decides to raise the disaster threshold, or if Trump continues to weaponize declarations, his state may suffer.
2: If we get denied more disaster declarations, even if they're over threshold, what is the state going to do? How are the towns going to manage? So those are things that we're trying to navigate right now. And I'd rather have a flood than this FEMA disaster.
25: Oh my God.
2: But we're just managing it as best we can.
25: And Vermont's not alone.
2: Nevada and many other states across the entire Great Plains, certainly in the Northeast, they would be in a lot of trouble.
25: This is Jake Biddle, a staff writer at Grist who covers FEMA and climate change.
2: Responding to disasters, big disasters, cannot become a line item in the budget for most states. It just won't work.
25: When I called up Jake, I was trying to process what I was seeing. That even as longtime FEMA watchers like Marianne Tierney support some of these reforms, much of this feels like the product of a lobbying effort from the Heritage Foundation and other groups that want to cut public programs and feed parts of our government to the private sector. Stock prices for insurance companies surged after the Review Council suggested privatizing FEMA's flood insurance program, part of the Project 2025 wish list. All this at a time when climate disasters are more common and more costly, when maybe we need more federal relief, not less.
2: I'm a believer at a personal level, not as a reporter. I believe that we should have like an active federal government. I believe the federal government is like an important part to play in American society. And if you believe that, then you believe that they're capable with the right funding, the right staffing of responding to every disaster. But there are many people who've worked in the agency who say, look, that's just not the reality. The states should be incentivized to take this up because they work faster, they work cheaper, they know what's going on the ground. And I've been covering the agency long enough, you know, I have to give some credence to that.
25: So you find in your own internal struggle, you find that your idealism is tempered by what experienced people have tried to convey to you?
2: I don't know that this is like I would love for this to be part of the segment. But like,
25: I like it though, because I'm struggling with this too. I'm trying to understand it and it's helping me.
2: There may be points of agreement between conservatives and people who have been frustrated by bureaucracy. But just given the experience of the Trump administration in other areas, when they say, hey, we're going to pull back, you know, you have to think this is not a reordering of costs in a way that is ultimately going to lead to more efficiency and a reformed agency that is capable of both moving fast when it needs to move fast and sizing up when it needs to size up for a big hurricane. You have to think it's just kind of like a pell-mell austerity. That's what the pattern has been.
25: Do you think that Trump's threats to kill FEMA and Kristi Noem's stranglehold on the agency forced Washington to kind of reckon with how important FEMA really is?
2: Yeah, I think that's absolutely right. The problems that were created by Noem and also just the wake-up call of Trump saying we should get rid of this activated opposition that you don't always see from Republicans in Congress. These people were not about to let this happen in a way that they did with AID, right? Where AID is established by statute too. You can't technically just delete it, but there was no constituency in Congress to save it. But there was no way they could have gone and said, hey, we're shutting down FEMA. There's just nobody who left who wanted to do this. And, you know, everyone's kind of wiping their brow, I think, that they got through the Noem era without, you know, a total national calamity happening.
0: Hi, Elise. How are you?
6: I'm good. Hey, Cam. I'm here with Micah, who you spoke to before.
0: Okay, excellent. Well, thank you. I wanted to call and reach out because I understand that you are getting ready to air our previous conversation, and I wanted to speak with you about that if you have some time.
25: Yes, Cam. Hey, I just wanted to let you know that I am recording this conversation, but I'm happy to talk about it. Earlier this week, Eloise and I got a call from Cameron Hamilton. When we called him back, he asked us to delay the release of this episode. He was concerned that our interview from 5 months ago could draw negative attention ahead of his upcoming Senate confirmation hearing. I told him I thought the request was inappropriate and that we would release the episode as planned. It's true that he may face tough questions about his qualifications. If confirmed, he would be the least experienced FEMA administrator since Hurricane Katrina-era leader Michael Brown. And my sources believe Hamilton will still likely get the job. I came to this topic as an outsider. I cover the media, not emergency management or climate policy. But when I dove into the history of FEMA, there was immediately something familiar to me. Much like the media, this agency is a funhouse mirror. It reflects what our leaders fear most at any given moment. In the Cold War years, it was nuclear annihilation. a time when the agency prioritized secretive doomsday planning, which did little to prepare Americans for natural disasters and spawned decades of harmful conspiracy theories. After 9/11, FEMA was transformed as the war on terror hysteria swept through American institutions, when a mass exodus of FEMA staffers left the agency unprepared when Katrina hit. In Trump's second term, fear of immigration gripped the Department of Homeland Security. Last year, Kristi Noem paralyzed the agency as she focused on MAGA's mass deportation program. She even reassigned some FEMA staffers to ICE. Fear, of course, is a corrupting force. It's the fuel of authoritarianism and moral panic. But in the right doses, in the right hands, it's a powerful motivator.
2: My mom tells me that I'm a professional worrier and that finally I'm getting paid to do what I've always done.
25: This is a local California emergency manager who asked to remain anonymous in case of retaliation. He got into this line of work after he developed an intense fear of wildfires, after his home was nearly engulfed by flames.
2: I just wanted to transmute that abject fear into something more productive, and I kind of got into emergency management that way.
25: Now he's part of a tiny team working for a tribal nation in California, preparing people in this very remote area for floods, tsunamis, earthquakes, and wildfires. Native Americans are 7 times more likely to

0: For floods, tsunamis, earthquakes, and wildfires. Native Americans are 7 times more likely to die from extreme weather than their white counterparts. He says his office is funded entirely by grants from the federal government, and with the dysfunction and recent shakeups at FEMA, he's worried that the agency's commitment to helping our most vulnerable is waning.
1: Funding can make the difference between a community standing up an evacuation shelter or not. When something devastating happens on tribal territory, that might be the difference between saving lives or not.
0: As he looks ahead to the summer, he sees looming threats. Climate scientists are forecasting an El Niño supercharged by our climate crisis, a weather pattern that brings increased risk of floods and wildfires to the American West. With staffing cuts at the National Forest Service and the National Oceanic and Atmospheric Administration, and with FEMA's workforce gasping for air, lives hang in the balance. FEMA's brightest spots were moments when its leaders feared the right things, like during the James Lee Witt era of the 90s, before the agency had lost its cabinet position, before it had been absorbed into the machinery of DHS, when FEMA proved it could respond to natural hazards quickly and efficiently. And then after Katrina, when FEMA tried to understand its catastrophic failures and vowed to never repeat the mistakes of the past. But here we are. In this very uncertain time for the agency, the one thing we can be sure of is that there will be a next disaster. And people will ask, where's FEMA? Instead of fearing the unknown, maybe what our leaders should fear most is a disaster of their own making. That's it for American Emergency, the movement to kill FEMA. This series is reported and hosted by me, Michael Loewinger, with additional writing and reporting from
2: me, Eloise Blondio, On the Media's senior producer. Jared Bartman designed the artwork for this series. Our fact-checker is Tom Colligan. Original music and mixing from Jared Paul. American Emergency was edited by executive producer Katia Rogers.
0: Our technical director is Jennifer Munson. Special thanks to Chris Catalano, Shauna Yudvardi, Andrew Rumbach, and Eric Umansky. On the Media is produced by WNYC. Brooke Gladstone will be back next week. I'm Michael Loewinger.
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5: This is American Roots for Memorial Day weekend, celebrating the National Endowment for the Arts National Heritage Fellows of the year gone by and beyond. As our country gears up to celebrate its 250th birthday, we celebrate the great traditional musicians, storytellers, artisans, and cultural advocates who have received our nation's highest honor in the folk arts. Coming up this hour, visits with the 2025 honorees, including a Creole French musician, a Haitian dancer and drummer, a Japanese folk dancer, a bit and spur maker, a Lakota artist, and a Ukrainian choral and bandura ensemble. We'll also hear music from some of our favorite fellows from years past. First up, it's Mexican folk costume maker and dancer Carmen Barón. 2025 Heritage Fellow Carmen Barón creates costumes for Mexican folk dancers or baile folclorico in Arizona. The costumes include intricate embroidery, hand-sewn ribbon trim, and bright colors to represent the Mexican

0: Until I Die, the legendary Ingram Metz from their 2020 album, Take a Look in the Book, which was recorded over 3 days in Richmond. Most songs on the album were done in one take to capture the spirit of the group's powerful live performances. Our program is produced in collaboration with colleagues in the School of Liberal Arts at Tulane University, with support from the National Endowment for the Arts, the National Council for the Traditional Arts, the New Orleans Tourism and Cultural Fund, and Jim Hart in Chicago. I'm Nick Spitzer, and this is American Roots from PRX, Public Radio Exchange.
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0: This is American Roots, celebrating the National Endowment for the Arts Heritage Fellows. It's the nation's highest honor in the folk and traditional arts. This hour, we'll hear live performances and conversation with past fellows, plus a glimpse into the historic Clifton Chenier box set, released in early 2026 for the late King of Zydeco's 100th birthday. First up, it's a 2010 NEA Heritage Fellow, Del McCurry, from Western North Carolina. His family migrated in 1941 to central Pennsylvania near York. He is a beloved figure in bluegrass with a family band including sons Ronnie on mandolin and Rob on banjo. Let's go to the stage at the 80th National Folk Festival 2021 in Salisbury, Maryland, where the silver-haired bluegrass hero Del McCurry held forth.

Thank you, folks. All right, we're going to do this and we're going to title all aboard.

0: On stage in Salisbury, Maryland at the 80th National Folk Festival in 2021 with Bluegrass Hero and Grand Gentleman Del McCurry and band. We'll be back with a great live pairing of two National Heritage Fellows from past years, West African Siddiqui Kande and New Orleanian Dr. Michael White, when American Roots returns.
1: 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A look at KNAU weather now as we make our way through this Memorial Day weekend. Our sunny and warm afternoon leads into a pleasantly cool Northern Arizona evening. Expect overnight lows around 60 degrees in Page, in the mid-50s in Sedona and Cottonwood, 50 degrees tonight in Sholo and Tuba City, 47 in Prescott, down to 37 tonight in Flagstaff. Sunny and warm again tomorrow, then cooling off quite a bit with chances of showers and thunderstorms in the high country Monday.
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0: This is American Roots with a live cultural exchange between National Heritage awardees from New Orleans and West Africa. We're joined on stage at the New Orleans Jazz Museum by Siddiqui Kande, a singer, percussionist, dancer, and National Heritage Fellow from Guinea, who dances on his hands instead of his feet due to a life with polio. He formed Messages d'Espoir, an orchestra of artists with disabilities, and joined a dance troupe, Les Merveilles de Guinée, which brought him to the U.S. in 1998, where Siddiqui started his own company, Tukunu All Ability African Dance. He was joined here by his longtime partner, Wowo Soakoli, on guitar. New Orleans Heritage Fellow Dr. Michael White added clarinet, with Matt Hampsey on guitar, Bruce Sunpie Barnes on Zydeco accordion, Leroy Etienne drums, and Kerry Lewis acoustic bass, all part of an American Roots live show.

0: Yeah.
1: On stage with percussionist and singer Siddiqui Kande, a Mande and French-speaking musician who received the National Heritage Award in 2007. Joined by New Orleanian Dr. Michael White on clarinet, who received the award in 2008. And we are back with Louisiana Creole Zydeco music from another Heritage Fellow, the late King of Zydeco, Clifton Chenier, in a minute on American Roots.
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1: This is American Roots, celebrating the NEA National Heritage Fellows. The late Zydeco King, Clifton Chenier, received the award back in 1984. Earlier this year, Smithsonian Folkways Records worked with its Arhuli collection to celebrate the 100th anniversary of Chenier's birth, including his landmark tracks and unissued songs, accompanied by a 160-page book of photos, posters, and liner note essays. We'll hear some of those tracks, starting with his iconic song, Zydeco et pas salé, or snap beans and no salt, referring to hard times and just getting by. The late King of Zydeco, Clifton Chenier, on American Roots.
5: I love the Zydeco name.